Beach Boys with Good Vibrations here on Saturday Night Bandstand. I'm Lily Frost. Welcome to the show. Hope you're ready to have some fun and get your dancing shoes on, because I've got a whole night of music for you to party to tonight. I'm going to start now with Elvis Presley, the king of rock and roll himself. This is Shake, Rattle, and Roll. Let's go.

0: Badge the Bone here on Saturday Night Bandstand Zoomer Radio. I'm Lily Frost down with the Zoomer Plex, playing you the best dance hits from the 60s to 80s and beyond. Hope you're having fun so far. Next up, Bobby Day's Rockin' Robin flew all the way to number 2 on the Billboard chart in 1958. Let's hear that song right after this.
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flowing easy, but all the hip cats know when she gets that bopping beat, she knocks the polish off her toe. 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
1: 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Cornelius, we can't handle it this weekend.
0: Oh, really?
1: Certainly nice to hear from you, man.
0: Bye! Wolf? 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

0: April Wine, Bad Side of the Moon here on Saturday Night Bandstand, Zoomer Radio. I'm Lily. And here's a tidbit of info, fun fact. Get Ready was the final Temptations song written and produced by Smokey Robinson. And it's coming up right after this.
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Let's dance.

0: Robbie Lane and the Disciples with Fannie Mae here on Zoomer Radio. Saturday Night Bandstand, Lily Frost with ya. This next tune is about a goddess, and it made history in 1970 as the first song by a Dutch band to reach number one in the U.S., and it is Next.
1: The Old Age Security Program is a cornerstone of Canada's social safety net, and it must be protected. Introduced in 1952, OAS was designed to ensure that no senior would face old age and poverty. But decades later, CARP members tell us loud and clear, OAS is not keeping up. Rising cost of living, growing income disparity, and the declining availability of workplace pensions have created a financial chasm that will increasingly impact seniors. Canada cannot and should not make cuts to this program, even in the face of rising government deficits and tariff threats. More than just a pension, OAS is a promise.

0: 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A promise that CARP demands be kept. CARP will continue to fight for OAS to be strengthened and protected for all older Canadians. 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

You knock me out, or make me jump and shout, or make me work it on out with that crazy walk and that crazy

0: Martin Stevens, Love is in the Air. And you are listening to Zoomer Radio. It is on the air for your listening pleasure here. Saturday Night Bandstand, I'm Lily Frost. Coming up, a Motown classic whose saxophone player became the lead singer when the scheduled vocalist did not show up. Well, let's hear that song right after this.
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0: Radio, Saturday Night Bandstand. I'm Lily Frost, playing you your best dance hits from the 60s to 80s and beyond. This next one's a Madonna tune. She wrote it for her husband, Sean Penn, when they were married, borrowing one of his favorite expressions for the title, made it sound like a girl group tune. Let's hear this right after the break.
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0: Dead or alive, you spin me right round. It's time for a little palate cleanser. Break time. Lily Frost with ya. Ooh, coming from the Zoomerplex, and it is Saturday Night Bandstand. This is the lounge break, but I am going to tell you about the next song. Believe it or not, Ring My Bell was written for an 11-year-old singer, and it was about people, kids, talking on the phone. But then it was rewritten for Anita Ward and became one of disco's most suggestive hits. Huh, quite a journey. Let's hear that song right after this.
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0: Steppenwolf Magic Carpet Ride on Zoomer Radio, Saturday Night Bandstand. 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

0: 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This is Zoomer Radio, and you're listening to Saturday Night Bandstand, and I'm Lily Frost. Neil Diamond said Cherry Cherry was inspired by an early romance with an older woman. She was considerably older than he was. Let's hear that song right after this.
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The Beatles, Oh Bloody Blada. All right, let's get the good times rolling here. 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

0: Patrick Hernandez, Born to Be Alive. Love it. It's better than Lana Del Rey's Born to Die. I'm Lily Frost here on Zoomer Radio, Saturday Night Bandstand. Apparently, Gloria and Emilio Estevan, he was her manager at the time, had to take this next song to the record company 7 times before it was accepted. It kept getting rejected, but eventually, when it was taken on, Miami Sound Machine's worldwide breakthrough hit was this particular song. Let's hear it right after this.
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Gloria Estevan with Conga here on Zoomer Radio, Saturday Night Bandstand. I'm Lily Frost. Okay, this next tune was made up. It's supposedly a magical chant describing the spell someone can cast when you're falling in love. Oogum, boogum, right after this.

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1: 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Yeah, this is the Big Bopper speaking.

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0: so funny. 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
1: What's that, honey? 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

The Big Bopper with Chantilly Lace here on Zoomer Radio. Saturday Night Bandstand. I'm Lily Frost, playing you the best dance hits from the 60s to 80s and beyond. And even up to the present day, because we've got a tune by Mr. Ed Sheeran himself. He just finished his 3-show Toronto run tonight at Rogers Centre, so we're going to honor him with one of his biggest hits right after this.

0: 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Here on Zoomer Radio, Saturday Night Bandstand. Have you heard the expression tub thumping? It's actually an old British term for loudly promoting a political cause. Let's hear a band who turned that into a song right after this.
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0: Tunes, Tell No Lies on Zoomer Radio, Saturday Night Bandstand. I'm Lily Frost. All right, tonight wraps up the three-day concert run that Ed Sheeran did here in Toronto. We're going to honor him by playing one of his huge hits right after this.
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Everybody have fun tonight, Wang Chung. Saturday Night Bandstand Zoomer Radio. I'm Lily down at the Zoomerplex. It is Amy Stewart. Knock on wood.

0: Tom Cochran and Red Ryder with Human Race here on Zoomer Radio. Saturday Night Bandstand. Have you ever heard the expression tub thumping? Well, apparently it's an old British term for loudly promoting a political cause. Let's hear a band that turned this term into a hit song right after this.
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UK band Chumbawamba with Tub Thumping here on Saturday Night Dance. And thank you so much for listening to the show. I'm Lily Frost. I had a great time. I hope you did too. I'm going to leave you with Alana Miles. This is Still Got This Thing. Zimmer Radio, Lily Frost. Keep on dancing. Thanks so much. Love you. Good night.

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0: erect the post. The cast is ready. The band begins. The lights go up. Here comes Northern Dancer. And they're off!
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I was always working steady, but I never called it art. I got my shit together, meeting Christ and reading Marx. It failed my little fire, but it spread the dying spark. Go tell the young Messiah what happens to the heart. There's a mist of summer kisses where I tried to double park. The rivalry was vicious, the women were in charge. It was nothing, it was business, but it left an ugly mark. I've come here to revisit what happens to the heart. Had a pussy in the kitchen and a panther in the yard. In the prison of the gifted, I was friendly with the guards, so I never had to witness what happens to the heart.

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Just to look at her was trouble. It was trouble from the start. Sure, we played a stunning couple, but I never liked the part. It ain't pretty, it ain't subtle.

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No fable, hear no lesson, no singing meadowlark, just a filthy beggar guessing.

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I had no trouble betting on the flood against the ark. You see, I knew about the

0: 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I fought for something final. Not the right to disagree.
1: 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Here comes Northern Dancer, and they're off!
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2: 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I want to start by sending a big thank you out to our sponsor, Dr. Newton's Naturals. 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And I want you to check them out when you have a chance because they really have some great products to improve your health and the health of your family. Okay, on today's show, we're talking about vitamin D, sometimes referred to as the sunshine vitamin. But folks, here's the problem. Many of us aren't getting enough sunshine lately between slathering on those powerful sunscreens and spending more time indoors. And what it really comes down to is this vitamin D deficiency that's out there is causing an avalanche of health problems for 70% of our population, ranging from pain, loss of balance, muscle weakness, depression, increased blood pressure, arthritis, memory loss, and even a compromised immune system. And I have Dr. Michael Pincus with me today to talk about the most effective way to get vitamin D. Dr. Pincus, it's good to talk to you again.
3: Chris, it's great to be back. Thank you.
2: You know, many of you know that Dr. Pincus is a nationally recognized authority on natural and alternative health. He's a successful chiropractor. He's worked with top Hollywood celebrities, professional and Olympic athletes, and he continues to be very involved in some of today's top health concerns. And let's kind of start at the top, Dr. Pincus, and talk a little bit about what are some of the warning signs that you may be deficient in vitamin D?
3: Okay, well, part of it is how you feel. And one of the things, Chris, is being tired for no apparent reason.
2: Okay.
3: But on the reverse side of that, I've seen that a lack of vitamin D affects your sleep. Okay, another big sign is that your bones ache. Now, there's a lot of people listening who've been diagnosed with osteoporosis, which is a thinning of the bone.
2: Mm-hmm.
3: But again, a vitamin D deficiency. A big one is muscle weakness. So you try to get up from a couch, you get in and out of a car, and you're finding it more and more difficult. And that's leading to the high, high prevalence of people falling and injuring themselves.
2: Ah, okay. All right.
3: Which is a huge problem.
2: Right, exactly.
3: Another one is you tend to get more colds, especially upper respiratory problems.
2: Okay.
3: Problems with blood pressure, cardiovascular problems, digestive problems, constipation, bloating, gas.
2: Mm-hmm.
3: It's very, very common. And if you're a diabetic, there's all kinds of data about being deficient in vitamin D, and the list goes on and on. It's a huge problem.
2: What does vitamin D actually do in the body? What is it used for?
3: Well, when we use the word vitamin, it's actually kind of a misnomer because vitamin D is actually a hormone.
2: Okay.
3: And this regulates thousands of genes in the body. Everything from pain, blood sugar, immune system, blood pressure, bone strength. Plus, vitamin D has been linked to maintaining colon health, breast, prostate, and ovarian health. But I'll tell you what, the way we're taking vitamin D is all wrong. It's all messed up.
2: Well, why do you say that? Why is it messed up?
3: Well, first of all, you go to your doctor and they say, yeah, I'm going to put you on a vitamin D supplement, and it's like 400 international units, which is totally worthless. Or God forbid, if you're listening right now and you're taking a multivitamin and you think you're covered, that's why you're on 6 or 8 or 10 different prescription drugs. I'll tell you that right now.
2: Mm.
3: Because your body is not getting enough D. The other thing is that vitamin D is an oil. You don't absorb oils in your body. They're very difficult to digest.
2: Okay.
3: So I've come up with my own vitamin D, which I call Dr. Pincus's vitamin D3 formula.
2: So, Dr. Pincus, what makes your Fast Melt vitamin D formula so unique?
3: Well, Chris, first of all, I put 5,000 units of vitamin D3 per serving in each tablet so you can actually feel the difference. I wanted to give you enough dosage so it really goes to work. Second, I use the right type of vitamin D in my formula, which is superior and readily available so your body can digest it, and this is known as vitamin D3. And third, my formula is a fast-melt tablet that's available for immediate absorption.
2: You know, you mentioned that vitamin D is an oil. So how were you able to make your formula into a fast melt?
3: Well, good question, Chris. Here's what I've done. I've worked with an advanced team of scientists, and these guys, they know their stuff, and they're using this technology to convert vitamin D, which is an oil, into a dry powder. And once they do that, they put it in this fast dissolving melt for immediate absorption and quick results that you can feel.
2: What's some of the feedback that you're getting, Dr. Pincus, from people that are taking your fast melt D3?
3: Well, I'm getting tons of feedback. You know, I've got people that email me. Here's an email from Betty, and she writes, I was diagnosed with a severe vitamin D deficiency, and she said she tried many other vitamin supplements.
2: Okay.
3: And then she discovered my D3, and she said she went back to her doctor, had her blood test, and her blood test went back into a normal range just within weeks.
2: Wow. All right, folks, I want to take a moment here to let you listeners know that if you want to try Dr. Pincus' vitamin D3 formula, there's a special toll-free number for you to call. 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All right, for those of you just joining us, I have Dr. Michael Pincus on the line with us today. We've been talking about Dr. Pincus's fast melt vitamin D3 formula, and this vitamin D deficiency is really an epidemic now, causing all kinds of health concerns. But the issue is, even if you're trying to get vitamin D back in your body, you're most likely taking the wrong type or the wrong form of vitamin D the wrong way, maybe not even getting enough of it. And Dr. Pincus, why don't we start here by talking about, you know, why is this deficiency such an epidemic, despite all of the awareness and the products that you see on the store shelves containing vitamin D?
3: Well, yeah, that's a good point. 70% of us in this country are deficient in vitamin D. The fact is that your body needs vitamin D. This is a hormone that should be there, and it's not there. And the statistics show that back in the 70s when we started getting cable networks and, of course, with the internet, we're not going outside, and most of us get no vitamin D from the sun.
2: What makes your Fast Melt D3 formula a much better choice?
3: Well, Chris, first of all, I put 5,000 units of vitamin D3 per serving in each tablet so you can actually feel the difference. Second, I use the right type of vitamin D in my formula. And third, I've worked with an advanced team of scientists, and they're using this technology to put it in this fast dissolving melt for immediate absorption and quick results that you can feel.
2: Now, is your fast melt vitamin D3 formula manufactured here in the U.S., Dr. Pincus?
3: Yeah, absolutely. My formula is manufactured right here in the USA, Chris. In fact, We have a facility that is a cGMP certified lab, which means current good manufacturing practices. And this is an FDA mandated set of rules that we follow. As a matter of fact, just recently the FDA came in and did an inspection and they said, hey guys, keep up the good work.
2: Now, you mentioned earlier that there's a strong connection between vitamin D and diabetes. Talk a little bit about how your FastMelt D3 formula could help folks that are dealing with diabetes or even at risk of getting diabetes.
3: Well, yeah, diabetes is a huge problem. 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And just to give you a comparison, the most popular diabetic drug improves at 13%.
2: Wow. 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
3: Vitamin D is responsible for 200 different chemicals that your immune cells produce to fight off bacteria and viruses. Listen, if you're someone that's susceptible to having any type of cold, flu, I would start right now taking one of my vitamin D3 melts every day. And one of the nice things about this is that besides your immune system being better, you'll find your energy better, you'll find less pain, less arthritic type pain, more mobility, flexibility, better muscle strength. And if you're someone who's concerned about falling, you'll have better balance and a better sense of walking, which is so important these days.
2: So, and how do you take it, Dr. Pincus?
3: You can take it in the morning. You can take it at night. You don't need water. And you put it in your mouth and, you know, maybe count to 30, it's gone.
2: Wow. And maybe you can share again for those that may have just joined us some of the responses that you get from people that have been taking your formula and what kind of results have they seen?
3: Let me tell you my own story. So over the summer, I didn't take as much of my D3. I was actually traveling and I ran out of it. So what happened to me is, you know, I'm basically pain free, but all of a sudden I started having pain in my hand. I go, what is this? This is weird. But then I realized that I had run out of my D3 formula and I went off of it for several weeks. And the minute I started going on it, it took about 7, maybe 8 days, the pain went away.
2: Wow.
3: Crazy, isn't it?
2: That's how you know something's working, right? If you stop and the health issues come back, well, there's your answer.
3: That's the best test that anyone can listen to, especially if you're on the fence. You're going, well, I wonder if this is really for me. 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And go ahead and try it yourself and stay on it for 5, 6 weeks. And then if you still doubt it, then go off of it and see if anything gets worse.
2: And again, folks, I want to take a moment here to let you listeners know that if you want to try Dr. Pincus's vitamin D3 formula, there's a special toll-free number for you to call. 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
2: So what do you think, folks? Are you one of the 70% of people listening most likely taking the wrong type of vitamin D supplement? Joining us today is our good friend Dr. Michael Pincus, and we've been talking about his Fast Melt vitamin D3 formula. And Dr. Pincus, what you're saying is that most of us are deficient in vitamin D. And because of that deficiency, it's causing health issues like pain, muscle weakness, immune problems, and that most vitamin D supplements are not the best form. And more importantly, it's not the right amount of vitamin D to really make an impact. Is that what you're saying?
3: Yes, it's exactly what I'm saying, Chris. It's a multifaceted problem where, one, we're not getting enough vitamin D3 in our system.
2: Mm-hmm.
3: Vitamin D3 is responsible for activating 2,000 different genes in the body, controlling everything from diabetes to hormone production to muscle strength, heart beating correctly, digestion, immune system. It's a really long list, and honestly, it surprised me because in medical school, we learned that vitamin D was necessary for the bones. We get enough being outside and in our milk, and end of story.
2: Right.
3: And for the first 20-some years of my practice, I never prescribed vitamin D. I just didn't think it was necessary. And then in the early 2000s, the studies started coming out, and now there's over 2,300 studies that just show that vitamin D is absolutely necessary. It's not just a good idea. It's absolutely necessary. It's a hormone that should be in the body, and it's not there.
2: Can you share some of that research, Dr. Pincus? And more importantly, what's the conclusion of the research related to vitamin D?
3: Well, one of the biggest studies ever on vitamin D were from the U.S. Navy.
2: Okay.
3: So I think it was like 145,000 men and women were studied, and they found that the number one non-combat reason that people died in the Navy was due to melanoma.
2: So skin cancer.
3: So I'm reading this study, you know, I kind of paused right there, and I went, yeah, it makes sense. You know, people are out on the decks of ships in the equator and all over the world, and they're getting the harmful
2: exposure,
3: UV sun rays, and they're developing skin cancer. But then I read on, and it said most of the victims were office workers, like clerks and people in hangars and inside. And I went, oh, my God.
2: Hmm.
3: So it was a link going back to vitamin D deficiency in the body.
2: What about muscle and bone strength? Can your D3 formula help with that?

0: Yeah, it's critical. Like, if you're someone that's over 50, especially, you're seeing a progression of the core muscles in your body starting to slow down. First, it's kind of a clumsiness that people kind of feel like they're getting clumsy physically. And then it's a lack of flexibility that you start to stiffen up, and you feel it at night, especially if you're in bed, rolling from side to side. You wake up with your knees hurting, your legs are restless, your shoulders hurt. That's that stiffness setting in that's associated with the lack of this vitamin D3 in my formula. So if you're someone listening right now and you're having a lot of joint pain, bone pain, muscle pain, fibromyalgia, I would say start on my formula like immediately and start taking one or two of my vitamin D3s a day for the first week or two to get your doses up quickly.
1: So let me ask you about these gummy vitamins. Does that work? Can you put enough vitamin D into a little gummy bear, and is that the best way to get it in your body?
0: No, of course not, Chris. You know, they'll go to any type of lengths to try to market things that seem good, but you're taking a lot of sugar and gelatin and wax. My thing is, it's not what you take, it's what your body absorbs.
1: Well, I want to talk more about what happens when people start taking your Fast Melt D3 formula.
0: Boy, that's a really good question, because the first area that vitamin D seems to affect is your energy, your sleep, your outlook, your moods. And then after being on it for a while, your core strength will come back. So for those of you who have slowed down, you're going to feel more energy, like physically. So it's kind of like feeling a little bit younger, Chris.
1: And who wouldn't want that?
0: Right.
1: And maybe you can share again, for those that may have just joined us, some of the responses that you get from people that have been taking your formula, and what kind of results have they seen?
0: Well, one of the surprising ones was I gave it to my brother-in-law, who had gone to his doctor and was very concerned about his cholesterol, his blood fat, and his weight. And I put him on my vitamin D3, and he went back in 3 months later, and his blood profile was perfect.
1: All right, I want to take a moment here to let you listeners know that, again, if you want to try Dr. Pincus's vitamin D3 formula, there is a special toll-free number for you to call right now. 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This is a one-time order. 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I'll give it to you again. 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So how about it, folks? I mean, what it really comes down to here is we're not getting the right form or enough vitamin D delivered the right way, which is why we have so many of these health concerns that you probably can't put your finger on. And Dr. Pincus, I want to start just recapping here that there are a couple different forms of vitamin D, and maybe explain why the typical form that you would find in most off-the-shelf D formulas is different from what you've put together here.
0: Well, there's vitamin D2 and there's vitamin D3. And D2 is the type of vitamin D that has to be activated by your body. So it has to be converted into vitamin D3. Vitamin D3 is the activated form. so it's ready to go to work. Now, the vitamin D3 that I use in my formula, I think it's the best because I've seen the best results with myself, my family, with my patients. Plus, I've worked with the lab where the people in the lab have taken this, and they test their blood every day to see how the D is going, and it's going up and out through the roof where it should be.
1: Wow. So, Dr. Pincus, I mean, who should consider taking your fast melt vitamin D formula?
0: Well, I would definitely start with kids for development and immunity. Obviously, young adults in their 20s need vitamin D to keep their immune system strong.
1: Mm-hmm.
0: Then men and women in their 30s, you're talking about heart health, immunity, cardiovascular problems start to turn on. But it's also the child-rearing years, and vitamin D for pregnant women is very, very important.
1: Mm-hmm.
0: People in their 40s, that's when, you know, you start feeling more of those aches and pains like you've never felt before. You think you're getting older. And again, it's important for your hormones and to keep yourself physically active. And of course, when you're in your 50s, you start feeling stiffer. You can't golf. You can't play tennis. You know, you start becoming aware of your body not functioning.
1: Mm-hmm.
0: And then people over 60, I just wish that every senior citizen would go on this formula. Imagine living in your senior years where you have confidence in your balance and you're able to have the energy to get things done and
1: right, the
0: mental clarity. You know, this is more and more important as we go along because people are living longer, but the quality of life is not great.
1: You know, is it ever too late, Dr. Pincus, such that your fast melt D3 formula wouldn't be a worthwhile investment?
0: If you can see the breath on the mirror in the morning, then you know that you're a candidate for this. Because a lot of the things that people suffer from, they're suffering from a lack of this vitamin in their body. So it's never too late to try something like this. And the sooner you can get on my formula, the better odds you're going to have of having a really healthy, high energy, high mobility life from here on out.
1: Yeah, well, it makes a lot of sense. And Dr. Pincus, what can someone expect when they start taking your fast melt D3 formula?
0: Well, you're going to notice within the first several days that something's changing in your body because this kickstarts so many different cycles in your body that you'll start having less pain, having more energy, and having better mental clarity, better sleep. Your moods can be affected by this. Vitamin D3 is necessary to get these things running.
1: Well, Dr. Pincus, unfortunately, we only have a few minutes left. Anything else you want to share with our audience here in our final minutes?
0: For those of you listening, we've covered a lot of ground. Working with the body is tricky, as you know. And we're talking to your listeners of your show. You know, they're of all walks of life with all various conditions. And so I'm trying to give some good health advice here, Chris. The point is get yourself out of it. Get yourself on this formula and see for yourself. It's not against the law for you to try something to see if it works.
1: That's an, it's an interesting way
0: and
1: to put it.
0: That's all we're doing. We're talking about nutrition. We're not talking about rocket science here.
1: Right,
0: but
1: right.
0: But there's a lot of science behind what I'm talking about. The key is to get on this formula and give it a month or two. Every day, take one of these things. And start to see improvements in your pain, your blood pressure, your blood sugar, your energy, your sleep habits. This is my appeal to your listeners to get on this formula and try it for themselves.
1: Well, Dr. Pincus, again, thank you for taking time to be with us today.
0: Thank you, Chris.
1: All right, folks. 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

0: 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And be sure to join us again next week for another great show. I'm Chris McKay. Have a great day, everybody.
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6: Welcome to this edition of The Experts. I'm Siobhan Grennan, and we've got another great show lined up. The place you call home matters more as we age. Where you are now may not be where you need to be in 10 years. You should know your options. Today on The Experts, I'm joined by Curtis Barrett, Interim Director of Public Affairs at the Retirement Homes Regulatory Authority of Ontario. He's here to offer some tips, debunk some myths, and help people understand their options when it comes to retirement homes. Welcome, Curtis.
7: Thank you for having me.
6: I'm going to start off with a really basic question. How does a retirement home differ from other seniors' housing options?
7: So there's a wide spectrum of senior housing options for older adults in Ontario. There's seniors' apartments where you can get meals and activities and care is provided external from the home. And then there's licensed retirement homes where they're offering about 2 to 13 of the regulated care services. And then there's long-term care homes. That's part of the publicly funded healthcare system where there's government-managed wait lists.
6: So what role does the Retirement Home Regulatory Authority play here?
7: Yeah, so our job is to keep residents safe and protect their rights by enforcing the law. And so that law is Ontario's Retirement Homes Act. And back in 2010, it established the care and safety standards that help to protect resident safety and well-being. And it also created an independent regulator, the RHRA. And our role is to license and inspect retirement homes, enforce the care and safety standards, and of course, raise awareness of resident rights like we're doing today.
6: So what should people know about care services in retirement homes?
7: It's a big question a lot of people are asking. And so I've got three general tips. Number one is that you don't have to buy the care services from the home. You can get it externally provided, whether that's private pay or government funded through Ontario Health at Home. You have that option. You have that right. You should also think about what are your current care needs and what care needs do you need in the future. You want to make sure you're picking a home where you can age in place and get the care you need when you need it. And finally, I'd say that there are rules around transparency. Retirement homes have to provide price lists with all the accommodations, any extras, what the cost of the care service is, as well as 90 days notice if any of those things change.
6: So why does understanding this early make a big difference? Like, what does timing, how does timing play into this?
7: When you're making an important decision for you or with a loved one, you want to make sure that you have all the valuable information at your fingertips before you make the decision.
6: Right.
7: We know there's so many cases where we're hearing from residents, oh, I wish I knew this. And we're out in the community making sure that people know their rights before they're making important decisions.
6: Indeed. What are some of the assumptions about retirement homes that maybe, you know, those myths that we want to debunk?
7: So one assumption that we've heard about is a resident's moving into a retirement home that's co-located with long-term care, assuming that, you know, when their needs change and they need long-term care, they can just move on down the hallway. And it doesn't work like that, unfortunately. Long-term care is managed through a government wait list. And so you get your top five choices, but you may not get your top choice. And in this circumstance, the resident didn't get that choice for the home that was connected to their retirement home. So as their needs changed, they had to move to a different home. And of course, moving later in the years, that can be really disruptive and difficult and avoidable.
6: So as you were saying before, it's really about planning. And it's also about making sure that it's a proper retirement home with all the balances and checks that are needed. So is there a way to check if a home is licensed?
7: Absolutely. So we have a retirement home data place, and that's the place that you want to go. It lists all around 780 licensed retirement homes across Ontario. If you're looking at a retirement home and it's not on our database, it's not licensed. So you always want to check that out. And there's really valuable information like the care services that they offer, public inspection reports, compliance history. There's an interactive tool map where you can find the retirement homes close to home, which we know is obviously the preference. And any enforcement or court proceedings, you know, that's all there. So all that history of compliance is there so you can review it. Take a look at the inspection reports. What were the issues in the home? These are things that you want to be aware of before you're making an important decision.
6: So you talked a little bit about your online tools. So how do they work to help me decide which retirement home I would choose?
7: So we have information about the questions that you should ask. We have fact sheets and information guides on our website under our consumer support hub. And so those are all really, really helpful so that you can go in with frequently asked questions or tips so that when you're doing those tours, you know the right questions to ask and you can get the information that you need to make that decision.
6: And how easy are they to navigate those tools?
7: Yeah, so they're just quick little links and guides, and they're all printable.
6: Oh, excellent. Yeah, so you can look them over, take your time, really understand the decision you're making.
7: Absolutely.
6: So going back to you oversee licensed facilities. Why does licensing matter?
7: So think of licensing like an insurance policy. You hope you never need it, but it sure matters a lot if something goes wrong. And so licensing helps to give the public confidence that there's a regulator and that there's oversight in place and they have to meet the standards of the law. They're regularly inspected by the RHRA. They have to maintain a clear complaint process and emergency procedures, which they need to test annually. You never want to be testing an emergency procedure for the first time when it's really happening. And they also may qualify for an emergency fund if they have to move out abruptly because of a flood or a fire, as an example.
6: Those are really important safeguards. Can you talk a little bit more about some of the other things that licensing brings with it?
7: Yeah, so one of those examples is extra expense insurance. So when we're licensing a retirement home, they must have extra expense insurance. And that pays for about 120 days of accommodation in case there's an emergency and people have to move out from a flood or fire, like I explained. Our emergency fund is the backup to that backup plan. So if that doesn't cover all the costs that residents might take when they have to move out abruptly, our emergency fund will come into place and help to compensate some of those residents up to about $10,000, depending on the circumstances.
6: You actually shared with me earlier, if you can share with the audience, a recent example of how RHRA stepped in to support residents at one home. What was the scenario there?
7: Yeah, so back in 2024, we had a rural home in Ontario let its residents know that it was closing within 17 days. So the residents got 17 days notice that you've got to move out or you're homeless. And so that's clearly unacceptable. The law requires at least 120 days notice. When these things happen, our first number one priority is the safety and well-being of those residents. So we're going to take care of them first, then we're going to deal with the operator, the law breaking after. So we work with community partners, local fire, police, ambulance, make sure that we find appropriate accommodations for these residents. And then once the residents were okay, then we took the licensee to court. And happy to report that just this past April, they pled guilty and they paid back into our emergency fund. So there was restitution there. And so it's just a recent example of why licensing matters, why oversight matters, and keeping retirement homes accountable for keeping residents safe.
8: Wow. So what's the biggest thing people don't realize when it comes to retirement homes?
7: That we exist. many people don't realize that they have rights under the Retirement Homes Act and that there is a regulator to oversee the safety and well-being of residents. It's part of our mandate to raise awareness and get out into the community so that people know the rights that are available to them and the information that can be helpful to make decisions.
8: And at their fingertips, you mean the website and the tools and all of that kind of stuff.
7: Absolutely.
8: Yeah, that's amazing. So what are the final takeaways here? If I am considering a retirement home, what should I be doing now? And again, we talk about this as being, if I'm considering a retirement home in the future, when should I start and what should I be considering?
7: Yeah, check before you choose to make sure the home can meet both your current and future care needs and leverage our information and resources on our website. So that's our database, our fact sheets, our guides. They're very, very helpful in making informed decisions. And if you're ever unsure, please, please reach out to us. We're here to help.
8: That's amazing. We talked about your website and all that kind of thing, but where exactly do I go to learn more?
7: So if you're thinking about a retirement home options for yourself or for a loved one, check us out at www.rhra.ca or give us a call at 1-855-ASK-RHRA. And you can learn more about your rights and the tools that we have to support you in living with confidence, dignity, and choice in licensed retirement homes.
8: And one of the things I did read is get your family involved. Don't do it solo. It's always good to bounce these things off of other people so you're going in fully informed.
7: Absolutely. You're not alone. And I encourage you when you're doing tours, talk to residents that are living there. Ask them what their experience is like. It's very important that you're getting as much information and you have the support that you need to figure out these challenges.
8: Thank you. Thank you so much for being here today and sharing all that expertise.
7: Thank you for having me.
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10: Welcome back to The Experts. I'm Liz West. When it comes to decor, rugs are iconic to the point where there's even some TikTok videos of people getting emotionally attached to their rugs. I'm not kidding. So to lay down the facts about why rugs are more than just decor, I'm joined by Jessica Kasparian. She's owner and operator of Turco Persian Rug Company. Thanks for being here, Jessica.
11: Thank you for having me.
10: So let's begin by talking about your business and your family, which has been dealing in rugs for over 100 years.
11: Yes, over 100 years in the same location in downtown Toronto.
10: How did it start?
11: Well, it started in 1906, and there was an Armenian gentleman who ran the company. And around the early 1900s, my grandfather came to Canada as an orphan. And through the Armenian connection, he had nowhere to go. So he slept on the rugs in this rug cleaning facility. And by day, he worked at Ryan's Art Gallery, which is now the Keg Mansion. So held up the artwork and they auctioned it off. And then at night, he was the night watchman at Turco Persian.
10: And then eventually he decided that was a business he wanted to get into. He kind of absorbed all the information about rugs by sleeping on them.
11: There was a lot of different stories. He did come and go, and then he came back, and this gentleman passed away, and the wife couldn't run it anymore. And then there was honestly a coin toss. And
10: really?
11: Yes. And he became the new owner of Turco-Persian, and the rest is history from there.
10: So, Jessica, your family's been doing this for four generations. I imagine the rug business has really changed over the decades.
11: It has. The fundamentals of rug washing is still relatively the same. But back in the day, Turco-Persian used to walk or go by horse and buggy to their clients that were all the big mansions on Sherburn and Jarvis, pick up their summer rugs, switch out with winter rugs, depending on the season, or vice versa. Now we don't have as many seasonal rugs, but we drive our trucks to the customer's home to pick them up and wash them. And we still use gentle soap and water to clean the rugs.
10: So to be clear, Turco cleans rugs and you also sell rugs.
11: We do. We sell rugs. We didn't start off as a retail store, but over the years we adopted this extra arm of the business, and now we do cleaning, we restore rugs, which involves reweaving or even just mending, and we will sell rugs as well.
10: Yeah, I mean, because like rugs have not lost their popularity. It's kind of amazing. And I'm guessing like they're great looking, but there's also, I understand, benefits to using rugs beyond just how good they look.
11: They look good. They keep your feet warm. They prevent slips and falls. They also filter the air in your home, especially now. The city is growing so much. There's a lot in the air that we don't always see. You could see the dust collecting on the surfaces in your home, but that's also going into your rug. And the air is constantly circulating through and around the room and through the rug.
10: So explain, yeah, explain how the filtering part works.
11: Air is always moving, and you can see if there's a room in your house that doesn't have a rug, you see these little dust bunnies collecting everywhere.
10: Right.
11: The rooms that have rugs in the home, you don't have as much of that. It's in the rug. So when you vacuum it, you're getting that kind of stuff out of your rug.
10: Oh.
11: There's about 88% of particulate soil is removed by vacuum, and the rest gets stuck, or it's sticky, or it's pollution, or it might not remove, so you have to wash your rug eventually to get your rug fully cleaned.
10: Ah, so it's great. So it actually grabs all that dust that's floating around mm-hmm. and holds on to it so you don't have it everywhere else. Because I do have a lot of dust. I have rugs and I have dust. I have them both.
11: We all do.
10: The other thing, one of the things I like to use rugs for in my house, it's open concept. And it dampens the sound because it can be kind of echoey, right?
11: Excellent point. This is very true. It does help to absorb sound as well. And often restaurants can remove the din that we find.
10: Yeah.
11: If they have something on their floor.
10: So tell me, how long does a good rug last?
11: Well, we've got rugs that are over hundreds of years. We have a rug in our showroom that is 300 years old.
10: These rugs really? Where's it from?
11: It's from Brussels, actually. It's a tapestry. But we have antique rugs that are over 100 years old. They were woven with wool on cotton or wool on wool. The colors still last. It can wash. Wool is like hair. So when you wash it, it kind of brightens up, freshens up again, and wakens up a little bit. So these rugs were meant to be walked on, were meant to be cleaned, were meant to be used, and passed on from one generation to the next.
10: So tell me about, like, do you get a lot of older rugs that that people are bringing in to have cleaned?
11: We do. We get a lot of rugs that have been passed down. We get a lot of new rugs as well, more modern, contemporary. A lot of designers and decor likes are moving away from a central medallion, for example. So those are more traditional designs. And the newer rugs are made with a less complicated pattern. So we're getting a little bit of both.
10: So what do I do if I have received an heirloom rug and it looks like, see, if it was me and my husband, I would probably go, this is garbage. It looks so gross and dirty. And he would say, no, we're keeping it. We're not going to. So, you know, we do that tug of war. Who's right? Like, is it? Can you revive a really dirty old rug?
11: Absolutely. And we've had clients bring their rugs to us. When they get it back, they can't believe it's the same rug. The colors pop again. The soil in a rug is pollution, which is gray, and it mutes colors. And over time, it builds up. You don't know it's happening. And once the rug is clean, the stuff is removed. So your rug actually does pop when you see it again. You can also cut a rug down. You can alter the shape.
12: Like, oh.
11: If you don't like the way it's fitting in your room, you could alter it a little bit and cut it down if you wanted to. And we can do that as well and mend it and make it look like it was always supposed to be that way.
12: So sometimes those little fringes I find get beaten up. My dog, I think, chewed a couple off one time. You could just replace them or take it off.
11: We can replace them. We have some clients who want it removed altogether, and then you just bind the end so it doesn't unravel. And now their vacuum will never eat up those fringes again. But some people like the way fringes look and just want it replaced, and there are ways to do that as well.
12: So how do I take care of my rug on a day-to-day basis? What's the best thing to do?
11: The best thing to do is to vacuum it regularly. Don't necessarily vacuum your fringes, especially if you have the beater type of wheel. You don't want them getting stuck.
12: We all have them.
11: Yeah. So don't vacuum the fringes. Leave those, but vacuum your rug underneath the chairs. Get under where things can fall and kind of hide. And it's a good idea to get your rug cleaned every so often. And every so often means however often you think is right, depending where the rug is in your home. Is it the front entrance rug, or is it the rug in the room that you don't use as much? That rug still needs to be cleaned regularly because, again, we've got the air filtering happening and there's always pollution in the air if we live in places like the city, like the GTA. Of course, if you have stains on your rug, if you spill coffee or you have a dinner party, you don't want that sitting in your rug for a long time. So it's always a good idea to get it cleaned right away. You could try to clean it yourself, but it's best to leave it to the professionals and have them treat the stains accordingly. Each stain has a different pH balance. Each stain is going to react or respond differently depending on what it is.
12: Right. And I guess you don't want to ruin it with, you know, get bleach out that color. I just can imagine how you could ruin a rug
11: bleach
12: pretty easily. Bleach
11: removes color. Once it's gone, you can't get it back. Yeah. And a lot of these spray bottles have a bleach component in it, so be careful. The best thing to do if you are desperate is a little tiny drop of dish soap in warm water. Blot the area. Blot it. Don't rub it, because that will spread the stain around. You blot the area. Take a really thick, clean, colorless towel. Fold it so it's thick and put, we used to say phone books, but we can't really say that anymore. Put something really heavy on top and leave it overnight. The stain will wick into the towel. And if that doesn't work, bring it to Turco-Persian and we'll take care of it for you.
12: And one other thing, I have done this myself, dripped wax by accident onto a rug, and it looks bad when that happens. I would think that that's it for the rug.
11: It's actually one of the easier things to remove from a rug. And you could even do it at home if you wanted to, or you could leave it up to the professionals, either way. But wax is removed very easily if you take a paper bag and you put it on top of the wax and take your iron on extra ultra, ultra low. You have to be careful. It has to be ultra low. And you just sort of put that heat over the paper. The wax is going to go onto the paper and it will come off. If you don't feel comfortable doing that, Turco-Persian can absolutely look after that for you.
12: Yeah, that one I'm taking to the experts for sure. 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
11: My pleasure.
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0: sounds with modern grooves, while Susana Bahar brings Afro-Cuban spice to Sephardic Ladino songs. 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

0: Hello, and welcome to Idea City on the Air, the radio show. By the end of the next half hour, you'll be inspired and enlightened by the world's biggest ideas, innovations, and breakthroughs as you hear about them in talks from the planet's smartest people. In this episode of Idea City on the Air, Tim Linhart speaks about working with ice as an artistic material and creating ice music. Now, let's join Moses as he introduces Tim to the stage.
1: What I wanted to highlight is the fact that amid all the turmoil of the world, all the tumult of the world, given all the sheer craziness of what's going on out there, and as we heard yesterday, this ongoing massive disruption everywhere you turn, I thought that it was charming and it was healing that there should be a man who carves musical instruments out of ice meticulously, carefully, an entire symphony orchestra of instruments out of ice, plays them to great delight, and then has to carve them again the following year. Come out here and tell us about your wonderful, odd hobby. Tim, how are you?
2: Thank you.
1: Thank you.
2: I love winter so much that I invented for myself a career building snow and ice. It started as sculptures, turned into other things, in the ski resorts of Colorado. And I lived in that tent up on the top of the mountains for 22 winters. And when I would come down into the village, ski down into the village, I would build these sculptures. And my sort of personal motivation was to expand the technical capabilities of what I thought ice could really do, snow and ice could do, and pushing the boundaries. Every time I would design a new sculpture, I would design it as if it looked like it maybe should fall down. And because that begins to, if you can't quite believe that it's there, its presence has to be dependent on some other thing, in this case, the lift of the wings. Each time you learn a new technical trick, it allows you another beautiful artistic expression. Here's a suspended sculpture of the angel flock. This is up in the mountains in New Mexico, near my hometown, Taos, New Mexico. The arch, and of course, I really like to do them also in the wild places. It gets me a chance to go up and just be a wild man for a while. I lived up on the mountain here for about a week doing this one. I know you love moose in Canada.
0: Coming up after the break.
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0: So somewhere along the line, the question, I was having a conversation with a friend of mine, and it went into musical directions. This guy builds guitars, and he was... I was suggesting maybe it would be interesting if I built a sculpture of a giant violin, because I love the shape, sexy shape of a violin. And from his perspective, he wondered, gee, how's it going to sound? And that question, as soon as it popped into the air, just was a sinkhole, and it just swallowed the rest of my life. So I built that instrument. Here I am... tightening the strings. Finally, after about a month of building, I'm tightening the strings. And I didn't know what I was doing. But in the tightening of the string, you're really breathing life into the ice form. And so I plucked on the wires. And boom, boom, boom, I heard the sound come out of the inside, hollow inside of the instrument. And I was giddy like Dr. Frankenstein. Man, this is amazing. It's come to life. And I thought to myself, you know, if I tighten the strings a little tighter, it surely will be louder. And so it was. Boom! It blew up, fell to the ground in this pile of chips, and that was the end of that. But, you know, most great things begin in failure. I learned from that experience. And I built another one. This is the second one I built in my guitar-making friend. This one worked great. I built the ice a little thicker. I brought up the tension on the strings more slowly. I did a lot of bowing on the strings. Turns out the bowing sends vibrations through the whole body of the instrument, releases the tension in the ice, and allows you to bring it up to full tension without exploding. I spent about 2 weeks in the forest alone learning to play this giant instrument. I had no musical experience really before that. And it was then I really got the vision of what ice music could be into the future. Since then, I have built 17 orchestras. Each orchestra is more complicated, more diverse instruments than the ones before it. And the whole progress keeps evolving. As you can see in here, the necks of the instruments are not made of ice. I learned right away that ice will not do all of the jobs that need to be accomplished in an instrument, so I began to incorporate other materials as were needed. And here you see primitive drums. In the background there is the first xylophone, and to the side are the first early versions of the flutes. So the building process begins. If you look just behind me there towards the back of the picture, you'll see an ice plate laying on a sheet of plastic. It's just that simple. I lay out plastic on a table. I come with snow and water, slush, and I just gob it down on the plate, on the plastic in the shape of the instrument, and it freezes overnight. The next day I pick it up and I begin to carve that as I'm doing here. The building of an orchestra is the assembling of all of these bodies, which are the instruments. It's all about size, shape, proportion, thickness, tension. Sometimes you're suspending the ice to free it from its own weight, etc. All of these things go into bringing the ice closer to a live thing. A mandolin, and then a guitar. Behind that is a violin with the wall not yet grown in. And in the back is another guitar. You see there's a white stick in the middle of that violin which holds the neck out in place. So that the, I'm not asking for the ice to hold the lengthwise tension of the strings, but the pressure downwards on the bridge. This is the center section of a violin. If you look closely, you can see that there are a million small bubbles inside that white ice material, which comes from its origin as snow, and those bubbles make it more flexible so that it can function.
1: Coming up after the break.
0: As an artist, ice is just my medium. The subject of my intention is human hearts.
1: This episode of Idea City on the Air is brought to you by Zoomer Magazine. We'll be back in a moment with more from Tim Linhart.
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0: The finished parts of the orchestra are about 3 millimeters in thickness, which makes the instruments very fragile. And it's not that seldom that we lose an instrument in the middle of a concert. They'll just blow up. Happens. You see on the violin on the bottom section, there's a plastic sheet near where the player would have it. It's the breath deflector, with the breath of the musician still upon it. Even the breath of the musicians will melt the instruments. In 2003, I got an invitation to the Ice Hotel in the north of Sweden to build an orchestra for the Queen of Sweden's 60th birthday party. It was there I met my wife, Birgitta. She's an ice artist here in the front row, and she was there in the hotel building giant ice sculptures at the time I got there. Our son's name is Frost. You may have seen him around. I decided then that I thought it would be really cool to build a pipe organ. So I built this organ. The pipe organ, as you might imagine, is really the granddaddy of the instruments. It's a big, complicated thing. This one has 56 pipes. Turned out it sounded exactly like a pipe organ when you go into church. Fabulous, powerful sound, really beautiful, beautiful shape to the whole thing. Then came the day for the concert, and the audience walked in about an hour beforehand. Might have been 3 minus in the concert hall before they walked in. They were packed like sardines in there, and they just breathed. and they kept on breathing. Despite me asking, no, please stop. The temperature went from -3 probably to +12 or 15. And everything, all the ice began to melt. All of the tuning on the instruments went haywire. They were melting. They were the strings go down, the pipes go up. It was a disaster. Very humiliating experience. But that got me thinking that following summer, you know, maybe I need to design architecture to accommodate for this issue. And that's when I began to build my own concert halls. The design is kind of basic. The stage is at the lowest part above the audience. There are arch domes and ventilation holes in the top, and the heat just ushers itself out as if you just give it a hole somewhere to go. This soundtrack we're going to listen to is recorded this winter in Italy. By an Italian cellist and composer named Giovanni Solima. The domes are built over these inflated balloons. You just blow snow at the balloon and spray it with water. It eventually grows over the top. You remove the balloon. There was one year in Italy we built a cathedral, 23 meters high, arched ceiling. The next generation of balloons will have these fluted ribs on the top of them so that they make that shape into the ceiling, much as you have the acoustic accommodation here in this concert hall. Here we're looking down into a one igloo concert hall, seats about 85 people.

0: Now, the building of an orchestra, as I said, is... let me step back. Everywhere in the world, if there's water, there's life. It's amazing material. As soon as that water freezes, the life stops. As an artist, my dream is to give life to the ice. So I build the orchestra. Its proportions related to each other, its shapes, its thickness, its tension, its suspension, its percussion, all of this. When the musicians come in, you tighten the string, the thing comes to life. They begin to play. All of these various vibrations working together become beautiful music. And as an artist, ice is just my medium. The subject of my intention is human hearts. To go in and inspire human hearts and elevate them. To just bring us up in an approach to the divine.
1: Coming up after the break.
0: If we're willing to let the thing go, and this is with life, it's biblical, it's with the environment, our control over the environment, it's with ice music. If we're willing to let it go, it will come back.
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1: Welcome back to Idea City on the Air. 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
0: This song you're hearing now, for me, is one of the highest accomplishments.

accomplishments of that long progression towards the elevation of the human spirit. It comes up in a few minutes here, and you'll hear the guy. You'll just feel yourself just ascend upwards. And that for me is mission accomplished. I made a CD with this fella some number of years ago, same guy, and I called it Wish Granted, because it's exactly what I'm trying to accomplish through that, is what he's able to accomplish through his music. Here he is in his this is the latest iteration of the ice travel around. He's inside of a plastic bubble. We made a tour in Italy this year, have a refrigeration system, a plastic bubble, some ventilation tubes, and so we made a tour around Italy. So I think I'll just shut up, let you listen for a minute, and hear what he does.

0: When we were finished with the concert tour, after the last concert, we were in Palermo in Sicily, and we decided at the end we should make a sacrifice of this cello, a ceremonial sacrifice, and return it to the sea. You know, when I'm anytime a reporter talks to me, there's one question that they're super interested to ask, which is, doesn't it just break your heart when the thing dies at the end, when all of them melt and they just, doesn't that just so much work and then it's there's nothing left in the end? And I always say, you know, it's okay, it's gone. But I think the real thing involved with this is if we're willing to let the thing go, and this is with life, it's biblical, it's with the environment, our control over the environment, it's with ice music. If we're willing to let it go, it will come back. So we took this cello out on the sea in a little fishing boat, and we got out and we laid it in the water, and it floated on its back like Moses in his basket, and it drifted off into the sea, and eventually there was a hole melted through the bottom, and it filled with water, and the neck tipped up, and it sunk to the bottom of the sea like the Titanic. A couple minutes later, we see the ice pieces drifting up to the surface and then just disappearing and melting away back into the sea. And I thought, well, that's cool. You know, that's great. I think I'm going to go for a swim. I just came from the north end of Sweden and I'm in the Med, so I might as well go for a swim. Took off all my clothes and I dove in the ocean. And after I came up from that baptism in the waters of the earth, from the sky there poured down a giant downpouring of hail. I'm not kidding you. We made our sacrifice, it was received, and the blessing was returned to us.
1: It says here, Tim, that you've conducted ice music concerts every winter in locations in the United States, Italy, and Sweden.
2: Yeah.
1: Not in Canada.
0: You could open the door.
1: Yeah? I'd love to open the door.
0: Okay.
1: Yeah. Tim, what does it take?
0: You know, funding.
1: Yeah.
0: You open the door and I will walk through.
1: Okay.
0: You know, a couple of years ago, ice music had a lot of sort of starts and stops. I've built it in not only the instruments, but the entire personal organization, financial, everything. It has collapsed in seven different locations in the world. So I'm kind of used to the life-death prospect. But a couple years ago, I decided, you know, I'm gonna stop. I'm gonna wait. I'm not gonna push anymore. I'm gonna wait for doors to open, and I will go through those doors when they open.
1: But you have a template. You could give me a clue of what's involved. There's a little town north of Toronto called Collingwood, and they have an ice sculpture competition.
0: Okay.
1: It's the heart of cottage country for Torontonians. There are nice ski hills up there.
0: Oh, good.
1: They have an annual Elvis festival, and they clearly, clearly need an annual ice music concert by Tim Leonard.
0: Yeah. Great. So beginning of a conversation.
1: You will tell me what.
0: Absolutely.
1: Involved,
0: right? Yeah, yeah.
1: That's splendid.
0: The beginning of a conversation.
1: That's splendid. Thank you so
0: Thank
1: much.
0: Thank you.
1: Tim.
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7: Good evening, everybody. I'm Lily Frost, and this is Zoomer, Crooners, and Songbirds. Tonight's show is about dreams, songs about dreams, ideas about dreams. I think dreams are fascinating. I always have, and I've been recording them for years and find them very informative and inspiring. And I think that they're sort of like a cue from our subconscious to symbolically inform us of things like our deeper feelings, what might come in the future, offerings for creative inspiration. And there are so many songs written about dreams and expressions like follow your dreams. Does it literally mean follow the dream you had last night? Or no, I think it means, you know, imagine a beautiful future and go after that. And some people think dreams are just dreams and should always stay dreams, and reality is a totally separate thing and they don't line up. So what do you think? I would love to have some conversations. If you want to chat about it on Lily Frost Music on Facebook, we can start some conversations. I would love to. I love talking about dreams, and I have some, you know, things that I've learned over the years on how to analyze your own dreams, which might be of interest to some of you. Let's launch off tonight's show with a great tune by the Mamas and the Papas called Dream a Little Dream of Me.

Dream a Little Dream by the Mamas and the Papas. So sometimes you have dreams about someone, and they don't necessarily have dreams of you, which is unrequited love, and it's very painful because you can't seem to get those ideas out of your head, and you're sort of projecting them onto this person. So that's what's happening in this 1963 song, Sweet Dreams by Patsy Cline.

Sweet Dreams by Patsy Cline became a country hit standard, also done by Emmylou Harris. Over the years, it's become a favorite. 20 years later, 83, the Eurythmics released this song with the same title, Sweet Dreams. And this is more about the dream of your life, you know, what you can project onto your future. Some people say that if you make an image board or creatively visualize your future, that you can bring it into reality, which means that all of life is a fabrication of our imagination. Is that the case? I think yes and no. I think there are certain things that we have to deal with. It's very hard to jump up and out of that paradigm, but I do think there is value in creatively visualizing what you want so that when it does appear, you recognize it. Let's listen to Annie Lennox, her amazingly gorgeous voice, with the Eurythmics doing Sweet Dreams.

0: That was The Eurythmics and Sweet Dreams. You're listening to Zoomer Crooners and Songbirds. I'm Lily Frost, and don't go away because we'll be right back after this break.
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0: Dreams by Fleetwood Mac, probably one of the best songs ever from their seminal record, Rumors, kind of about wrapping yourself around someone else's dreams and then also the loss of that love and loneliness taking the place of that dream. It's heartbreaking. This song was recorded in 1963. It's called In Dreams by Roy Orbison, and it was used in the David Lynch movie Blue Velvet. He loved to use sort of 50s, 60s sounds and imagery, well, still does, to create atmospheres that come from some of his dreams and meditations. So David Lynch is actually a fascinating person to listen to talk. If you watch his masterclass, which I'm doing right now, really interesting. But let's listen to Roy Orbison now in his beautiful song, In Dreams.
1: A candy-colored clown they call the Sandman tiptoes to my room every night. Just to sprinkle stardust.

In Dreams, Roy Orbison. So here's a little trick for deciphering your dreams. And I learned this from a psychologist. So basically, if you have some symbols that pop into your mind that you remember, so the first thing is you kind of have to remember. So in the mornings, if you can have a little pad of paper or something to record your dreams on and you get into the habit of remembering and recording, so that's the first step. Then eventually, when you're good with that, then you can look at the events, kind of grid them out. So for example, you're in a field and then you walk into a barn and then you see your great aunt. Okay, so those three things, for example. So you're in the field. What does the field represent to you? So seeing the dreams as symbols as opposed to literal. So what does the field represent? How does it make you feel? Is it scary? Is it open? Is it freedom? Is it claustrophobic? Is it the opposite of that? What is the field to you? And then you write that down. Okay, so for me, it would be fear, actually. I don't know why. I just always feel like fields are very vulnerable and there could be some dude with an axe lumbering across the field and there's nowhere to go. So fear, then the barn. You walk into the barn. What does the barn make you feel like or represent to you? Is it a memory? Is it like home? Is it foreign? Okay, so for me, the barn is kind of dark and foreign for me. And then the great aunt, is she someone that you loved or someone you hated or someone you didn't really know? And then you just go through it like that and you grit it out. So fear into something foreign. And then it starts to tell a story, a totally different story from what

have that with someone else, that's the thing that can help bond you and keep you together, say in a marriage or a relationship. If one person loses the hope or dream, it can crumble. So you have to keep that dream alive, keep the flame, keep the light burning, keep the fire burning. I love it. I feel it. Let's listen to Bruce Springsteen.

0: Dream Baby Dream by Bruce Springsteen. You're listening to Zoomer Crooners and Songbirds. I'm Lily Frost, and we're going to take a short break, but we'll be right back with our episode on dreams, so don't go away.
1: They're at the post. The cast is ready. The band begins. The lights go up. Here comes Northern Dancer, and they're off!
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That song was called Number 9 Dream off the album Walls and Bridges, which came out in 1974. John Lennon supposedly was fascinated by the recurrence of the number 9 throughout his life. It included his birth, October 9th. His home was number 9 Newcastle Road in Liverpool. The Beatles' first gig at the Cavern Club took place on February 9th, 1961. Brian Epstein, the Beatles' manager, first saw them perform on November 9th that same year. And on and on and on, many number 9s throughout his life. So he wrote this song, Number 9. Dream, and sometimes it feels like a dream. I actually have a similar thing with the number 13. Whenever I'm sort of on my right path or track, it's a version of 13131 or 313 or just 13 that seems to recur in my life. Very strange and interesting. I guess it's kind of numerology and or just signs and synchronicity, but, you know, could have some significance if you give it that. I think it's time to hear some Canadians singing about dreams. This is a great artist, Sam Roberts, and his song, The Canadian Dream.

Sam Roberts is actually born in South Africa, but moved to Quebec. I think this song is about the misconception that Americans have about what Canada is like. We're not actually living in below 40 degrees weather. You know, we're not frozen to death all the time. Anyway, I think Sam Roberts is a fantastic artist. His songs are so catchy, and I just love that one, The Canadian Dream. This is a song I wrote called Dreams, and it's about lucid dreaming and the idea of meeting up with somebody in your dreams. And I read that if you agree to a location with someone else who you're connected to in a deep way, that it is possible for your subconscious minds to meet in the dream state in a lucid dreaming. If you've developed that skill, one of the things to do is to look at your palms during your dream, and that will awaken you to your awareness inside your dream that you are actually the controller of the dream, supposedly. And there are all these teas you can drink that help with lucid dreaming. So I wrote this song about meeting someone in your dreams. I have not succeeded at this yet on purpose. I have had encounters with people in dreams, but they were never in a lucid state. So still something to strive toward, and lots left to do in this one life that I'm leading. So let's give a listen to this song, Dreams. I recorded in Los Angeles with Steph Sigerson. It goes like this.

0: That was my song Dreams. And now we have to take a short break. You're listening to Zoomer, Crooners and Songbirds. I'm Lily Frost, and we'll be right back after this break.
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When I Stop Dreaming by Emmylou Harris from her 1977 album Luxury Liner. Dolly Parton also sang the backup vocals. Up next, we've got Dreamer by Supertramp. I just love this band. This tune came out in 1974. It was on the album Crime of the Century. The song's about a guy with big dreams who's incapable of acting on them, so they never come true. Goes like this.

Up next, we've got Depeche Mode and a song called Dreaming of Me. This could possibly be about someone who's making a film, realizing that the film, like a dream, reflects himself and his psyche. But there are other interpretations for the song. See what you come up with. But I do like the idea that is reality a dream, or is the dream reality? Is everything an illusion? Could we change it all now? How much control do we have? And is a dream our subconscious, or is it just projecting imaginations? And how powerful is creative visualization on our life? I think all these questions are fascinating. And I think there's something to be said for just accepting life as it is and being grateful and not trying always to project your vision onto it or create more, but just sit in the gratitude of what you already have. So I guess it's a balance of all that. But this is a great band, Depeche Mode. Let's bring it back with Dreaming.

And I want to thank Jeremy Gilbert for shooting the idea of a dream show to me. I love it. I love dreams. I love recording them. I love analyzing them. I love thinking about them. I love lucid dreaming and all the things and songs and ideas and films and poems that come along with it. Hope you enjoyed the show. Have a great rest of the night. I'm Lily Frost. This is Zoomer Crooners and Songbirds. And we'll be right back with you 1 week from now. Same time, same place.

0: Zoomer Crooners and Songbirds is a production of MZ Media, produced by Lily Frost and Kelly Robotham. 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
1: In Psalm 98 and verse 1, we read, "Oh, sing to the Lord a new song, for he has done wonderful things. His right hand and his holy arm have gained for him the victory." And as we sing a new song, here is an older song which sings of a new name in glory. Here is Lois Rick and Matt.

The Bible has the answer. You have provided the questions, and we search God's holy word, the Bible, in order to find the answers. Question number one, what is common grace? How could anyone refer to the grace of God as common? You are making a bit of a mistake in that you are thinking that common means of little or of no value. Certainly, the grace of God is of infinite value beyond anything in this world, but common in this sense, when we refer to common grace, it means that grace which is shown to each and every one in this world. And I want to take you to the very words of Jesus in the Sermon on the Mount, Matthew chapter 5, and I begin with verse 43. Jesus, he is teaching, "You have heard that it was said, 'You shall love your neighbor and hate your enemy.' But I say to you, love your enemies and pray for those who persecute you," so that he had a reason for giving this instruction, "so that you may be sons of your Father who is in heaven." And then Jesus gives this word of explanation about our Heavenly Father, "For he," God the Father, "he causes his sun in the sky, his sun to rise on the evil and the good, and sends rain on the righteous and the unrighteous." You see, there are some things that are received in this world, such as the sunshine, such as the rain from heaven. It falls upon those who acknowledge God, and it also comes down upon those who know him not, who rebel against him, who fight and kick and curse his name. Yet God's grace in this manner is shown to them also. And so this is what we mean in common grace. He gives us the air to breathe. He gives us water to drink. These things he gives to each and every one of us, whether we acknowledge him or do not acknowledge him. Now, of course, there is an uncommon grace where God in his mercy reaches down into this world and he snatches us, as it were, out of the very flames of fire and brings us to himself. That is most certainly uncommon grace. But here, when we are asking and answering the question about what is common grace, is it not an insult to God? No, most certainly not. It is declaring, it is describing something that God does in the most marvelous way, and how that he shows his kindness. He bestows his kindness even upon those who are wicked and those who are evil, just as a demonstration of his great mercy. Question number two, Matthew chapter 7 and verse 15. The question comes, are there today false prophets who are like ravenous wolves? Once again, we are here in the Sermon on the Mount, which Jesus gives, and that sermon goes from Matthew chapters 5 into chapter 6 and concludes at the end of chapter 7. Three whole chapters of Jesus giving rich instruction about the kingdom of heaven. And here he comes toward the conclusion and he asks and instructs that we use discernment. How discernment is desperately needed in our world today, and most especially in spiritual terms. Discernment is needed in many different ways, but oh, that we would have discernment to differentiate between that which is good and that which is evil, upon that which is building us up and that which is tearing us down, between those who are seeking their own profit and those who are truly the channels of God's rich blessing to us. I take you to Matthew chapter 7 and verse 15. Here Jesus, he says, "Beware. Beware of the false prophets who come to you in sheep's clothing, but inwardly are
ravenous wolves. Now, there have been ravenous wolves, these false prophets, in Old Testament times, and we can go and search out passages where there were prophets, so-called, who were seeking not the good of God's people, but seeking their own benefit and seeking their own prosperity and seeking to gloss over that which was completely counter to God's word. Then we have in Jesus' time and throughout the New Testament, we also find false prophets, those who give instruction, who seek to woo people, but not in the paths of God, not in the ways that would please and honor God, but once again for their own profit. And successively through each generation, through each century, all through history, it is something so very common. And here, Jesus, he is giving this instruction. He is not saying, well, there's just a little period of time in which these people will appear. This is something that the devil uses repeatedly. And most certainly today, there are false prophets. And they are exactly as Jesus describes them here, inwardly ravenous wolves, though on the outside they appear completely different. They appear innocent and they appear lamb-like. They appear to be in sheep's clothing. Beware, beware, be in the Word, be comparing what others are doing with what takes place, and even as we read in the scriptures, by their fruit, by the works that they do, you shall know them. Thank you for these questions. If you have a question, send it to us. Our mailing address is Faith to Live By, Box 426, Winnipeg, Manitoba, R3C2H6. Tim Sturby now comes to sing My Savior, first of all, and that is followed by Heidi, Dorothy, and Lois as they sing The Depth of God's Love.

I'm Jim Barber, and I am so pleased to tell you of Praise to the Lord, a brand new recording of 13 gospel songs by the Faith to Live By musicians. Included in this set of 13 songs are well-known favorites, such as A New Name in Glory, His Eye is on the Sparrow, Oh, Worship the King, Take the Name of Jesus with You, Wonderful Grace of Jesus, and of course the title song, Praise to the Lord the Almighty, as well as 7 other songs of rich blessing. This new song collection is freely available in CD format, as well as downloadable audio files from our website, faithtoliveby.ca. 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On that same website, the 13 audio files for this set of songs, as well as many other previous recording projects, are available for free download. It is our prayer that all of these recordings will be a means of the Lord's blessing and encouragement far

If you were to come and to sit in a Sunday morning service in my home church where I minister Sunday by Sunday, you would repeatedly hear me say in just about every Sunday morning sermon, for it seems that I default there again and again, to two different passages of Scripture. One of them is at the beginning of Hebrews chapter 12, where we are told that we are to fix our eyes on Jesus, the author and perfecter of faith, who for the joy set before him endured the cross, despising the shame, and has sat down at the right hand of the throne of God. And the other portion, which is repeatedly heard from my lips, is Ephesians chapter 2, and the first few verses especially. And you, here the Apostle Paul is addressing, and he is putting his finger upon the believers in Ephesus and elsewhere, the great city of Ephesus, and the believers who dwelt there. You were dead in your trespasses and in your sins. Paul takes the believers back to when they knew not Christ, and when they had tasted not of his grace. They had not yet responded in faith to the great grace which had reached down to them in their grave. And you, Paul says, were dead in your trespasses and sins. And he adds to that, in which you formerly walked according to the course of this world. You were just as everyone else. You were going along in the course of this world in your sins and trespasses. And it was according to the prince of the power of the air, of the spirit that is now working in the sons of disobedience. Paul says, among them, we, here he puts himself right in among them, for he at one point declared himself to be the chief of sinners. He puts himself there. He says, among them, we too all formerly lived in the lusts of our flesh. Then Paul again, putting himself right there, very honestly, indulging the desires of the flesh and of the mind, and were by nature children of wrath, even as the rest. What a horrible scene Paul portrays here. Paul, did you have a bad day? Did you have a bad week, a bad month? What is going on that you descend into this realm of such hideous thoughts? Paul, what's going on? Paul takes us back and he reminds us where we have come from.

out. Here, Paul, the Jew, he is speaking in perfectly similar terms about what God in Christ Jesus has done for our lost and dead souls. He has brought us to himself. He has done a great work that we could not even begin to do. For we reveled, we delighted, we were going along with all the rest. We hardly knew that anything was wrong. We were indulging the lusts that we dwelt in. Then Paul, he shifts gears all of a sudden in verse 4 of Ephesians chapter 2, after having described this horrible scene. But God. You see, we left to ourselves. We were dead in our trespasses and sins. There was no hope for us. There was no future for us except damnation and hell. But God. But God. What about this God? You see, Paul says, he is rich in mercy. And it's because of his great love with which he loved us, even when we were dead in our transgressions. He made us alive together with Christ by grace, by grace, by grace, the grace of God, you have been saved. Oh, I would want you to hear this. I would want you to hear this with crystal clarity today. You see, if you do not know Christ, you're dead in your trespasses and sins. If you have come to know Christ, that is where you have come from. But I especially want to address you who do not know Christ. You have not surrendered yourself to him. I would want you to see that, first of all, God has reached down in mercy. He has reached down in grace to you. And it is by grace that we are saved through faith. And I would want you to respond as the scripture instructs us to respond in faith. God, rich in mercy, would you come? And would you respond to that? Would you surrender to the Lord? And would you live in him and live in him?

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0: 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And I want you to check them out when you have a chance, because they really have some great products to improve your health, and you'll save some money in the process. Okay, today I'm going to start with a question, so listen up. Are you in pain? Or if not you, do you know someone who is? Okay, well, we have the great fortune of having Dr. Janet McCarroll back in the studio with us today, and she's going to be talking about why pain has become an epidemic in this country and why so many people out there are suffering day after day after day needlessly. Well, Dr. Janet, it's great to have you back on the show. Great to see you again.
1: Oh, it's good to see you too, Chris. Thanks for having me back.
0: Oh, our pleasure. And for those that may not remember, Dr. Janet is an expert in alternative health and natural pain relief. She's a published author. She's dedicated the past 20 years of her professional career to educating and empowering others to be their own health advocate. She's made appearances on television programs such as Life Today with James Robison, the Christian Television Network, and Doctor to Doctor. She's also been a guest on over 500 secular and Christian radio and TV shows, including The Daily Buzz and Fox affiliates all over the country. Dr. Janet also serves as a member of the American Association of Pharmaceutical Scientists, and she's also a member of the American Association of Nutritional Consultants, and she's created several health formulas now that are literally helping millions of people out there regain their health and wellness. And Dr. Janet, I want to get right into this. I mean, we're talking about pain today, and it always amazes me that, you know, we have the technology to put men on the moon and bring them back again.
1: We do.
0: And yet we can't seem to get a handle on pain relief. I mean, what's going on?
1: The last time I was here, it was estimated that 43 million Americans were dealing with pain in their bodies.
0: That's just astounding.
1: But now that number's doubled to an estimated 86 million American adults. And that's why I'm here today. I really want to talk to you about this epidemic.
0: Well, what kind of pain are we talking about here?
1: All the itises. Rheumatoid and osteoarthritis. Mm-hmm. We got the bursitis, the tendonitis. We have fibromyalgia, neck pain and low back pain, mm-hmm. hip pain, knee pain, joint pain. And of course, we have injuries, you know, mm-hmm. and we have the mm-hmm. weekend warrior type things too. Mm-hmm. And actually, Chris, there's over 100 different types of pain syndromes. But the real issue, Chris, is we're failing to get to the root cause of the pain.
0: What's causing this pain epidemic out there? I mean, what is going on?
1: It's just the day that we live in right now. We have more stress than ever before.
0: Yeah, exactly.
1: And that causes pain syndromes ultimately. But I can tell you that there is a real natural solution that can help you get to the root cause of that pain. Mm-hmm. I created my glucosamine cream to take that cream, apply it exactly to where it hurts, mm-hmm. rub it in. It goes in instantly. Because I wanted to give targeted relief immediately.
0: Okay, all right.
1: If you're in pain, you want relief now.
0: Exactly. Well, how fast does your formula work then?
1: Within 15 minutes.
0: Really?
1: 15 minutes. It's worked for me, my family, and hundreds of thousands of other people.
0: Now, for someone that may be interested in considering your glucosamine cream, I mean, what can it really do for you?
1: Okay, first of all, in 15 minutes, you're going to see a reduced pain.
0: Okay.
1: And it's going to help your body to lower inflammation. And with the inflammation lowered, you're mm-hmm. going to repair and rebuild your joints. That's going to in turn restore flexibility and mobility. You'll see daily you'll begin to regain your life. You're going to play with your children and grandchildren again. You can get on the floor and get back up off the floor.
0: Right.
1: You can exercise.
0: Right.
1: You can lose weight.
0: Right.
1: You're
0: going to
1: get around with more ease and comfort. And sleep, very importantly, if you can start to sleep again, because I know from personal experience that if you're in pain, you can't sleep. And mm-hmm. that's very important mm-hmm. when it comes to repairing, regenerating, and reclaiming your life.
0: And people out there are using your formula and getting these benefits?
1: Absolutely. They are, Chris. I hear it every single day. As a matter of fact, I have a few emails and letters that I brought with me, if you have a moment to hear a couple
0: sure,
1: of them.
0: Sure, sure.
1: This is one from Henry from Ohio. He says, I've been suffering from rheumatoid arthritis for many, many years. I'm 77 years old.
0: Hmm.
1: I've been using Celebrex and Vioxx and other medications, but never had favorable results. I decided to order your glucosamine cream and have been very pleased with the results. I am now pain-free, for which I thank you.
0: Hmm.
1: I also have an email quickly

0: from Florence from Hollywood, who wrote, "It's a miracle. I'm back to working in my yard and riding my bike thanks to you." So those are just little things that, that I've gotten, but there are hundreds to back those up. So there is a natural way to do this, and through the course of the show, we're going to give the listeners some real help.
1: Folks, I want to take a moment here to let you listeners know that if you want to try Dr. Janet's Extra Strength Glucosamine Pain Relief Formula, there's a special toll-free number to call. 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Okay, well, if you're just joining us, we've been talking with Dr. Janet McCarroll. She's a natural health expert. She's also an expert in dealing with pain, pain relief. But we've been talking about how pain has a devastating effect on our overall health, and now how her glucosamine cream, this is a natural solution, is a way to really get to the, I guess, the root cause.
0: That's right.
1: Of pain in the body. Before we get into that, Dr. Janet, I'm going to ask you, I know this is hard for you because this is emotional, but I think it's important for people to understand how you got to where you are today or why, what's driving you. And if you could share that story, I'd sure appreciate it.
0: Well, it was birthed out of a lot of personal pain and pain that my husband had years ago. He had severe osteoarthritis throughout his body. At the same time, I had fibromyalgia.
1: Right.
0: So I was really on a quest to find something all natural to help him have a better quality of life and for myself as well. I mean, I had to function and raise three children during that time.
1: Well, let's talk a little bit about what's in your glucosamine cream.
0: Well, I did a lot of research on glucosamine. I knew how good it was. So I came across the fact that emu oil is a powerful natural anti-inflammatory and can carry most any ingredient right through your skin and deliver relief to your area of pain.
1: Okay.
0: So I took emu oil and glucosamine. I used boswellia, which is an Indian herb that's an anti-inflammatory.
1: Okay.
0: Bromelain, that's an enzyme known to be an anti-inflammatory.
1: Okay.
0: MSM, a natural organic sulfur that is also just as important as glucosamine in rebuilding and repairing our joints.
1: Yeah.
0: And so I put that all together in a cream that actually has no odor. It's greaseless. It doesn't freeze the pain. It doesn't burn the pain. It doesn't irritate your skin. Goes in 15 minutes later, you have relief. And so that's why I'm here, to share what I know and share what I have.
1: Right.
0: Because it works.
1: And I have this here, by the way, folks. Glucosamine cream, it comes in a plastic dispenser that has a pump top on it.
0: It's a pump and it's metered. You'll need 1 to 2 pumps, depending on the area of pain, of inflammation.
1: Right.
0: But sanitary, you know, no contamination. So you don't have to worry about it becoming rancid.
1: Okay. Now, in terms of this getting into your body, then, you're talking about a couple things right here. Not only relieving the pain, but also

0: Rebuilding.
1: The rebuilding part. So how does that work?
0: Once you apply the cream to that area that you're going to target, okay, you get the inflammation to go down and the body heals itself. The body heals itself provided you give it the raw materials it needs. I'm giving you what you need for your body to take over and do the job it was meant to do, and that's heal.
1: Okay. And this is safe. You did nothing you have to worry about
0: here? You don't have to worry about a thing. If you're taking drugs for pain, it won't conflict with that at all. None of these ingredients
1: do. Okay, I was going to ask that. Okay. So what is then a realistic expectation? If somebody calls today and wants to try your glucosamine cream, what would you tell them?
0: I would say within the first 15 minutes, you're going to notice that your pain is greatly reduced or even eliminated.
1: Okay.
0: And then over time, you're going to rebuild and repair your joints with that inflammation being taken down. That's going to restore flexibility and mobility and sleep. I mean, if you can sleep again, that's where our bodies get all of our recuperative, regenerative ability to heal. And then with that being taken care of, all the things that you love to do, you can start doing again, traveling, exercising, so you can lose weight.
1: Right.
0: You can socialize with family and friends. You can be the life of the party.
1: Yeah. Pain really changes who you are because
0: of
1: all of these other things. You just can't do, or it's very difficult to deal with in terms of living a normal life
0: or trying to live a normal life. You're right. You can't live a normal life anymore.
1: Right.
0: Your life is changed forever until you get this thing taken care of. And you can.
1: Yeah. And you've got people out there that are already getting great results, right?
0: I brought some more emails and letters if you'd like to hear them.
1: Sure.
0: Okay. Let's see. Chris, here's one from Beverly from California. I would love for you to know how happy I am with your product. My feet and legs are usually in pain from being overweight and on my feet all day. At night, I can hardly get to sleep from the pain. I discovered by applying glucosamine to the painful areas, I'm able to get a good night's sleep. Thank you so much for making this possible. Here's one more, Chris, from Darlene from Pittsburgh, Pennsylvania. It's a miracle in a tube that truly does take away the pain. It works as nothing else I've ever tried. It worked quickly and eliminated all of the pain.
1: Are these kinds of responses unusual?
0: No.
1: Really?
0: They're the usual.
1: Really?
0: They're the usual. I mean, I must say that it does my heart good to hear these things because I know what it's like to suffer and I know what it's like to get relief. And every time, you know, I get one of these emails or these letters, it just confirms it. Hundreds of thousands of people have used my cream with great results.
1: That's great. Mm-hmm. All right, folks, I want to take a moment here to let you listeners know that if you want to try Dr. Janet's Extra Strength Glucosamine Pain Relief Formula, there's a special toll-free number to call. 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
1: So what do you think, folks? This is pretty interesting, isn't it? Pain obviously is something that is a huge epidemic in this country. I don't think there's many of us, or any of us for that matter, that has not experienced pain from time to time, or maybe it's more serious, more chronic. And looking for a real solution here, understanding that perhaps the pharmaceutical approach is not the best approach at this point, because there are so many side effects associated with these drugs out there.
0: That's right.
1: But looking at it from a natural standpoint, and Dr. Janice glucosamine cream maybe makes some sense here. I mean, this is again, putting back into your body. We do seem to discover time and time again that when you give your body what it needs, it knows what to do with it.
0: It does.
1: It knows how to fix the problem. It's only if it doesn't get those things
0: right. That
1: you continue to have the problem. And again, we've been talking about Dr. Janet's glucosamine cream, and this is a number of ingredients that you put together.
0: Right.
1: And is this good for any type of pain?
0: If you have pain of any kind, it's going to make a difference. I mean, I don't care how extreme it is, mm-hmm. and how minimal it is. It's going to give you relief. Now, if it's more extreme, of course, it may take a little longer. But mm-hmm. if you can take your pain from a 10 to a 5 and on
1: right.
0: down the line with continued use,
1: mm-hmm.
0: well, I'm telling you, that's very doable.
1: Yeah.
0: So this is really exciting to be able to share this with you.
1: Yeah. Again, I think one of the things that is important for people to understand, because mm-hmm. it's very unique, this is a cream.
0: Yes.
1: This is not a supplement. Yet
0: no.
1: There are lots of supplements out there.
0: Uh-huh.
1: And what do you tell someone that comes into your office and says, well, mm-hmm. Dr. Janet, you know, I've tried this, I've tried that, I've tried this, I've tried all of
0: right.
1: these things, and it did not
0: right.
1: work. So therefore, the natural approach doesn't work.
0: First of all, for glucosamine, or MSM for that matter, it takes 90 days for them to notice something, if in fact they're going to notice anything, because they may not be breaking down and absorbing
1: this
0: and utilizing
1: if
0: you're taking it orally.
1: Mm-hmm.
0: And after 3 months, people give up. People in pain, they want relief and they want it now.
1: Right.
0: And that's
1: right.
0: why I developed this cream. Again, 15 minutes. And I am telling you, you'll notice that it's going to the good.
1: Mm-hmm.
0: And so I just give you a challenge, you know, try it. You have nothing to lose.
1: Okay, again, we're talking about Dr. Janet's glucosamine cream here. And Dr. Janet, I mean, somebody calls today, gets your cream and tries it. What should they expect, realistically?
0: Within the first 15 minutes, as you use the cream, you'll notice the pain diminishes. And just as slowly as you got out of life,
1: mm-hmm.
0: you'll start to see yourself come back into life, and you'll see you'll want to call people again. You'll want to talk on the phone. You know, you'll want to go see your neighbors. You'll
1: mm-hmm.
0: want to go
1: mm-hmm.
0: take your kids to the park. You'll want to walk your dog again.
1: Yeah.
0: You'll want to do all these things.
1: I think it's just simple things. You'll wash the car.
0: The things other people take for granted.
1: Right, right.
0: You'll be
1: right.
0: able to do.
1: Right. But on the other hand, people want to know that mm-hmm. This is not just you saying this. They want to know that other people out there have been in their situations and
0: right.
1: have gotten results.
0: Well, I have letters and emails from people all over the country. Does my heart good,
1: yeah.
0: you know, to hear back. I have an email from Kay from New York. She says, I have arthritis in too many places and recently broke my right wrist. All these aches and pains are lessened within a few minutes of using the glucosamine cream. Your dispenser is easy to use and was especially appreciated when my wrist wasn't working very well. I will not be without this product.
1: Hmm.
0: Here's one more. I've lost the pain in my knees and I can walk without any problems, climb stairs, sleep at night without pain. I'm so glad I heard about the cream. It makes me want to wake up in the morning. And that's exactly what we were just talking
1: that's
0: about.
1: That's interesting. Makes me want to wake up in the morning.
0: You see what I mean?
1: All right, folks, I do want to take a moment here to let you know that if you want to try Dr. Janet's Extra Strength Glucosamine Pain Relief Formula, there's a special toll-free number you can call right now. 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Okay, well, this has been really, really enlightening. We've been talking about pain, which unfortunately is a difficult subject for so many people. And we've been talking about Dr. Janet's glucosamine cream, which contains proven pain-fighting ingredients that not only help to reduce or even eliminate your pain, but also mm-hmm. help to rebuild. And
3: that's
1: I think
3: right.
1: that's so important. There is an opportunity here to get on a path back to ultimate health.
0: You know, with pain, you have this what if thinking. What if this isn't going to get better? Am I going to wind up in a wheelchair?
1: Yeah.
0: What do I have? Is
1: right.
0: this terminal? Is this
1: right.
0: going to take me out? What's going to happen to my family?
1: Right.
0: What's going to happen to my job? So this is what America is going through. And the stress only perpetuates the pain syndrome.
1: Mm-hmm.
0: And so I'm here to tell you that help is on its way. It's time to take charge. Be proactive. Pick up the phone and try this.
1: So your glucosamine cream is all natural.
0: All natural.
1: And you just rub this right in the area
0: Put
1: of pain.
0: Put it right where it hurts.
1: Doesn't stink.
0: No
1: doesn't,
0: smell.
1: Doesn't, and it's,
0: not,
1: and it's not
0: greasy.
1: Not greasy.
0: Won't ruin your clothes.
1: And this is safe. You don't have to worry about interactions.
0: No.
1: Nothing
0: not
1: to be
0: at
1: concerned
0: all.
1: About there. I meant to ask you, is this something that you can continue to use or should continue to use after, you know, let's say that you don't have pain anymore, but
0: keep
1: you still
0: replenishing.
1: Keep, yeah.
0: If it happened once, it can happen again.
1: Yeah.
0: So you want to keep replenishing all those building blocks that help us remain flexible.
1: Right.
0: So
1: right.
0: there you have it. It works. It works. I'm living proof. So.
1: And what should you notice when you start using it?
0: More flexibility, less pain. You'll have more mobility. You're going to sleep better.
1: Mm-hmm.
0: You're going to get back into life.
1: Mm-hmm.
0: You know, it's funny. I have people tell me the first and second day they use it. They go, you know, I have a feeling for the first time that my well-being's returning.
1: Mm-hmm.
0: I'm going to be all right.
1: Yeah. And there are literally thousands of people that have benefited already.
0: Absolutely. We know that for a fact. The letters don't stop coming in. So
1: well, can you share a few more with us?
0: Sure. Let's see. I brought some more with me here. We've got Pam from Douglasville, Georgia. She says, my finger swelled and my doctor said it was carpal tunnel syndrome. And I couldn't get any relief, so I rubbed a glucosamine cream on my fingers and hand, and the pain was instantly gone. I keep this by my bed, in my purse, and at my workstation. Thank you, Dr. Jana. And Agnes sent this letter. I knit for hours at a time. It takes all the oil from my skin, and my hands were so bad that they were cracked, bleeding, and very itchy. Plus, my hands hurt a lot, too, sometimes waking me up at night. I would use your glucosamine cream on my hands, and I'd have to tell you that it's better than any hand cream or lotions, plus the aching and pain have faded, and my hands have never been so smooth. Emu oil also is an incredible skin conditioner, so that's a side benefit, too.
1: Yeah.
0: So, you know, there's just all kinds of things as the testimonies keep pouring in.
1: Yeah.
0: So.
1: Well, Dr. Jana, unfortunately, we're about out of time here. Any final words of encouragement you want to leave with our listeners today?
0: Yes, absolutely, Chris. You know, pain, it can be your friend because it alerts you to take action. But pain becomes your enemy when you fail to take action. And that's what this show is all about. I

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1: 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I'm Chris McKay. 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

0: And I'm a former commercial litigator who used to weigh 242 pounds. When I was 38 years old, I lost over 50 pounds through a regimen of exercise and better nutrition. It took me a year to reach my goal, but I thought if a type A personality like me could do it, really anybody can. I'm still asking questions and learning about what it means to live a healthy lifestyle. Please join me on this continuing journey. Today we'll discuss the treatment of ovarian cancer with CEO of Ovarian Cancer Canada, Tanya Vriones. We'll discover the best way to get protein into every meal with registered dietitian Shauna Lindzen. We'll find out how to raise your kinks and desires with your partner with sex and intimacy coach Serena Haynes. And lastly, we'll learn why self-ageism is holding you back with author Chantal Bisson. Before we get to that, here's your tonic quick shot. A study founded by the National Institutes of Health has found major changes in the immune system of the hippocampus, a part of the brain important for learning and memory. Researchers say these changes may begin in midlife and could help explain the long-term brain inflammation linked to some neurodegenerative diseases. The researchers studied brain tissue from 40 healthy adults between the ages of 20 and 95. They found that microglia, the brain's main immune cells, gradually declined between the ages of 50 and 75. At the same time, these cells appeared to be replaced by cells with stronger inflammatory signals and traits similar to immune cells found in the blood. The findings challenged the long-held belief that microglia stay in the brain and continue to renew themselves throughout life. Researchers also found signs of age-related decline in cells that help protect the blood-brain barrier. Future studies will examine why these immune changes happen and whether they contribute to Alzheimer's disease and other neurological conditions linked to aging. I'll be joined by Tanya Vriones in a minute, but first, a little bit of business. Question: what's the best way to make sure you're getting the most up-to-date and accurate health and wellness information? Answer: the Tonic newsletter, of course. Visit www.thetonic.ca and sign up today. Each year, over 3,000 women are diagnosed with ovarian cancer across Canada. Known as a silent killer, this cancer poses many unique challenges. In addition to vague symptoms and frequent misdiagnosis, most present with late-stage disease and will typically undergo surgery followed by platinum-based chemotherapy. Health Canada has approved a new treatment called Elahere for platinum-resistant ovarian cancer, but women can't access it. Today, we're speaking with Tanya Vriones, CEO of Ovarian Cancer Canada, to explain the lay of the land. Welcome to The Tonic, Tanya. How are you?
1: I'm great, thanks. Thanks so much for having me.
0: So for those who don't know, why is ovarian cancer so very difficult to diagnose?
1: So there's several reasons why ovarian cancer is difficult to diagnose. First and foremost, it's not just one cancer. Ovarian cancer is actually many different cancers, and there's several subtypes that all respond differently. Most importantly, though, I would say that there is currently no effective screening test for ovarian cancer, and that's a very common misconception in that many people believe that the Pap test, the things that we go for regularly, screens for ovarian cancer, and it does not. So that's a really important thing to understand. There is currently no effective screening test for ovarian cancer. And as you just mentioned, the symptoms for ovarian cancer are quite vague. They're things that women experience fairly regularly in our lives due to all kinds of reasons, whether it's bloating, it's changes in urinary and bowel habits, it's cramping, things like that that we can often dismiss or can be dismissed as attributable to other things. So all of these things combined make it incredibly difficult to detect and diagnose ovarian cancer until it is late stage, as you mentioned.
0: Who's most at risk for developing ovarian cancer?
1: So there's several risk factors to ovarian cancer. First and foremost, overall, age. Age is the most common risk factor, as it is typically diagnosed over the age of 55 post-menopause. That said, it absolutely can affect any woman, but that is the most typical age of diagnosis. But there's also other risk factors. About 20% of the population have an inherited genetic mutation that they may not know about. That's most commonly the BRCA1 or BRCA2 mutation or Lynch syndrome. And that is attributable also to those with a strong family history of ovarian cancer, breast cancer, prostate cancer, pancreatic cancer. There's linkages with some of those genetic mutations.

0: mutations in all of those cancers. We also know that there is a tie to some reproductive factors. So women who have never been pregnant, or they started their menstrual cycle younger in life before the age of 12, or started menopause later in life, they're at higher risk. So basically, the more periods a woman has, the higher the risk. And then, of course, there's also a risk factor around endometriosis. So those are some of the risk factors associated with ovarian cancer.
1: It's interesting that age is the highest correlator, particularly after perimenopause and menopause, suggesting that perhaps there's ties to hormone changes.
0: Perhaps, yeah, those are all things that we're learning more about in with research.
1: Off the top, I reference platinum-resistant ovarian cancer. Can you explain to the listeners what that is?
0: So for solid tumors, which is what ovarian cancer typically is, most first-line chemotherapies, that first treatment that people will receive, are platinum-based. And that type of chemotherapy is actually early on known to be the most effective and has fewer side effects. It's known to really activate the immune system and to really go after those cancer cells, which is what you want when you're receiving treatment for cancer. However, our bodies are incredible at adapting, and not always for the better. So unfortunately, up to 85% of women receiving this type of chemotherapy can eventually develop a resistance to platinum. And what that means is that chemotherapy no longer becomes effective and the cancer recurs. At this point, there are very few, if any, options available at that stage. And unfortunately, the survival rate once platinum resistance has been identified and cancer has recurred, it's known to be less than a year. It's not a good place to be.
1: Oh, gosh. Your organization has a new campaign, which is Share Your Voice. Can you tell us a little bit about that?
0: Sure. And this goes back to just our conversation about platinum-resistant ovarian cancer. So I'm actually going to go back about 4 years. In 2022, our community started hearing about a new and promising, exciting treatment for some women with platinum ovarian cancer that became available in the United States and was really generating hope. And we were actually seeing some of our women in our community cross the border to receive this treatment. There was such a buzz around it. So at that time, we at Ovarian Cancer Canada were advocating strongly to both the manufacturer and to Health Canada to see what it would take to get this treatment here in Canada and to Canadians. So it took some time, but in early 2025, we were just thrilled to see that process finally start here in Canada. And there was such enthusiasm in our community, as it had been more than a decade, more than 10 years, since a new treatment for platinum-resistant ovarian cancer had been introduced. And we know that for this particular group of platinum-resistant patients, there is no other option available. Canada has let's just say, a very lengthy and complicated process to bring new drugs for drug approvals to bring those drugs to Canadians. So we knew it had a ways to go, but the early signs were just so positive. It received what's called priority review and approval by Health Canada, and a positive recommendation for reimbursement by Canada's drug agency. So that is the first two really important steps in the Canadian process. And perhaps I would say the most important, as that's the signal that our regulators all agree that this is a safe and effective treatment, and that it deserves to be covered through our public health system for those that are eligible. So from there, the next step in the process is the negotiations between the Pan-Canadian Pharmaceutical Alliance, who we'll call the PCPA. So they represent and negotiate on behalf of the collective provinces and the manufacturer. And that's where price and some other conditions are all negotiated. So this was all moving along well, according to process, and seemed to be moving through. However, earlier this spring, we were quite surprised, a bit blindsided by a notification from the PCPA that the decision had been implemented to end the negotiations without an agreement, which effectively is blocking the path for future public access to this treatment in Canada. An absolutely devastating result. And for our community, that's just an unacceptable conclusion. Frankly, women will die knowing that there was an option available but blocked here in Canada. So how can we possibly be okay with that? So on behalf of our community, Ovarian Cancer Canada, we're demanding that negotiations resume. We've got to get people back to the table. Lives are at stake. So to help with that, we're providing our community and really anyone who believes that Canadians should have access to the most innovative treatments, the opportunity to have their voice heard on this issue. So this, our Share Your Voice campaign, it provides an easy-to-use tool that will allow for letters through email to government representatives in your area, simply by adding your connection. So you can share that you're a patient, a caregiver, or someone just supports this happening, and your postal code. Our system will automatically generate a letter that you can edit as you wish, and it'll automatically populate with your local MLA or MPP, depending on where you live, as well as your premier, health minister, and other relevant ministers, to be able to really share your concern about this breakdown in negotiations and add your voice to demanding that they get back to the table. And already, in just the first few weeks of the campaign, more than 4,000 Canadians have sent almost 18,000 emails through our system. So those numbers are growing every single day. So we're just really inspired by the action that we're seeing Canadians take on this issue.
1: Do you know why the negotiations broke off?
0: No, unfortunately, all the details around negotiations are confidential, and we recognize that they're complex, but for the people waiting for this drug, it's really quite simple. They need access and they need it now.
1: Isn't the mandate, correct me if I'm wrong, if they're just negotiating price, isn't it pretty much the issue, the only issue? Like, what other issues would there be?
0: Yeah, that's a great question. Apparently, there is a lot behind kind of the pharmacoeconomics around not only price but value for the benefits that the drug brings. There's a number of things that are all discussed as part of these negotiations. Again, not details that we're privy to, but of course, price certainly plays a role in this.
1: So, and maybe you know the answer to this, and maybe you don't, but when they did the testing on the drug to get it to that point, is it that the efficacies aren't for everybody who has the disease? In other words, does it only help like 30 or 40%? Is that perhaps what's driving the lack of negotiations?
0: I don't think that would be driving the lack of negotiations. I mean, we do know that it is a small population of ovarian cancer patients that would be eligible for this. This is about precision medicine or personalized medicine, and this is about knowing who will react or who has the potential to see real benefit from the drug. I think the bigger issue at play here is the precedent as well that it sets for future therapies of this nature. The future of medicine is personalized. How great it is that research has gotten us to the point where we're able to know before we throw a treatment at somebody what the likelihood of success is there. And those treatments do come at a cost, and our system is not set up to appropriately manage those costs. So while the high cost per individual may be a barrier, the reality is that the number of patients accessing that treatment and what that frees up in resources across the rest of the health system need to be taken into account as well.
1: Do you think our governments and health policymakers are prioritizing women's health issues like ovarian cancer?
0: You know, I think in principle, governments and policymakers all agree that women's health should be a priority. In fact, we're seeing a Senate bill, Bill S-243, which is another initiative that Ovarian Cancer Canada is involved in. That's going to establish a legal framework for women's health. It's working its way through the government process as we speak. So that's getting a lot of attention, and government and policymakers all agree that that's a great thing. I would also add that specific to ovarian cancer, as people learn about ovarian cancer and the limited progress in moving the needle on improving survival, you'd be hard-pressed to find anyone in government who wouldn't agree that this is something we should do something about this. But it's how that priority comes to life in our fragmented Canadian health system, I think that's the real challenge here. And this issue of access and this particular drug is a real-time example. So I would actually commend the federal government in several provinces, I'll name Saskatchewan, Manitoba, and Nova Scotia, for investing in ovarian cancer research through direct support to our research program. And they've signaled, in doing that, they've signaled that ovarian cancer is a priority, and we're incredibly grateful for that. But here's the thing, one of the main objectives to research is developing new and better treatments. So blocking the very treatments that research can lead to just highlights this massive disconnect. So to think that ultimately Canadian research might end up benefiting people in other countries, but not here, I mean, just make that make sense. We need to actually bring these things to life and that priority.
1: So, in your opinion, how should we prioritize ovarian cancer?
0: I think it's about connecting those dots and following the thread all the way through, you know, from

0: prioritizing research to developing those early detection tools to, clearing the pathway to new and innovative treatments getting to women and getting all of these advances right to Canadians, right? We have to stop this siloed approach and ensure that when it's being handed off from one area to the next, that priority continues to follow through.
1: So Ovarian Cancer Canada is leading research. What are some of the projects that you're most excited about?
0: It's really hard to pick as there's just so many that hold progress. I think or promise since we're just really starting to see some real progress. So since 2021, just in the last 5 years, Ovarian Cancer Canada has invested more than $20 million in Canadian research, and it just feels like we're making such significant progress just now, and that next big breakthrough is right around the corner. But if I had to pick, I would say I'm really excited about some of the early detection projects that we're currently funding. And that's a concept that was unheard of just a few years ago. We wouldn't have known enough about the disease to be able to really invest in early detection. So we're currently funding one project on an enhanced blood test. So that's happening in Kingston, Ontario, and another focused on fallopian tube imaging that's happening in Vancouver, British Columbia. So lots of excitement around the potential of those projects. But I'd also be remiss if I didn't mention the incredible work happening in immunotherapy in Nova Scotia. Immunotherapy is an area that we're seeing such advances in other cancers. It's really proving to be the big breakthrough. And yet that progress in ovarian cancer in immunotherapy has been trickier. But we're finally now just starting to see that progress and funding some significant work there. So those are just a few. I could probably spend hours talking about all of the great work happening right here in Canada that's funded through our research program, and that's just really driving hope and excitement.
1: Unfortunately, we only have time for one last question, and that is, in addition to the greater medication access and the research, what is the greatest need for our ovarian cancer community, in your view?
0: I would continue to say it's that continued research. The more we learn, the more we know, the more progress we can make. We are behind in other cancers, but we're finally making that ground, and that breakthrough is coming, but we have to continue to invest to take things to the next stage.
1: Fantastic. Well, thank you so much for coming on the show today and explaining that.
0: I appreciate the opportunity and would love a chance to be back.
1: That was Tanya Vriones. We have to take a short break, but when we return, we'll discuss how to get more protein into your diet on The Tonic. 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
1: 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Welcome back to the show, Shauna. It's been a while.
3: It's been a while, Jamie. Nice to be here.
1: So, the hot topic of the day, and everybody's doing this, is we got to get more protein into our diet. And
3: yes.
1: And I thought it would be fun to bring you back on the show to discuss all the ways
4: in which we can do that because, frankly, I'm running out of ideas. Are you with me?
3: Yes, I'm here and I've got lots of ideas for you.
4: Okay, so first of all, we should probably ground this. How much protein do most people actually need throughout the day? And does it make a difference if we're spreading it across meals?
3: Good question. So our protein needs are dependent upon how old we are, our health status, how much physical activity we do. So those are kind of the three factors that we calculate protein needs from. So for instance, if we have, let's calculate protein for a 150-pound person, right? So just average, I'm going to say that that person needs about 70 grams of protein. And if you want to get really technical, we do it per about 1 gram per kilogram of body weight per day.
4: So what would that look like? So what did you say, 60 to 80 grams? Or did I mishear you?
3: So about 70, let's say about 70 grams if you're 150 pound.
4: Okay, so what would that look like? What does 70 grams of protein look like?
3: So you know how people say you need about 20 to 30 grams of protein at each meal.
4: Okay.
3: So what does that look like? So we want to make it as simple as we can for people to kind of figure it out. So if we're looking at consuming, let's say, about 20 to 30 grams of protein per meal, I'm going to give you some really practical examples.
4: Sure.
3: So let's start off with breakfast. For breakfast, most people some people don't eat breakfast, which I think isn't the best move.
4: Yep.
3: I think it's really important to eat a high protein breakfast in the day because that will start you off with fuel and it will give you that satiety, that feeling of fullness. So if we want to hit 20 to 30 grams of protein at breakfast, some people will do it on kind of like a vegetable-based breakfast, or some people will do it on an animal-based breakfast. I'm talking about getting their protein in. So an example of an animal-based breakfast would be having maybe an egg or two, some Greek yogurt, cottage cheese, high-protein milk, and mixing that with different fruit, different carbohydrates, like oatmeal, bread, even rice, like congee, that type of thing. Other people like to do it through the vegetarian option. So an example of that would be a tofu scramble, or maybe a black bean breakfast wrap. You could put in like egg, it depends if you're vegetarian or vegan. So there are lots of animal-based proteins, and then there's vegetable-based protein.
4: What about lunchtime?
3: So I think the best way to do it, there's two ways. You can either do a bowl, like a salad bowl or a noodle bowl. And most of, if you're buying lunch out in all the different restaurants that you would buy lunch at, they typically will give you options of having like a lunch salad or a lunch bowl. It is imperative to choose protein with the salad or the noodle bowl or a lunch plate in general. So examples of that would be just literally a salad with a piece of salmon on top or chicken breast on top. If you decide to go the vegetarian route, you can have lentils, chickpeas, edamame, tofu. Those are all going to give you 20 to 30 grams of protein at lunch.
4: Are all of the animal-based proteins the same? Like, it's not the same if you're having like bacon as it would be to have chicken breast, right?
3: Like, yeah, like I'm going to tell you the most, you know, the least nutrition protein choice would be an ultra-processed meat.
4: Right.
3: Because lots of things come with it, like salt and nitrates, things that aren't so healthy for us. The highest amount of protein you can get is from chicken breast in general. Gives us the highest amount of protein, the most bang for your buck.
4: All right. Let's shift gears and talk about dinner. I presume there's more options at dinner, or maybe I'm wrong.
3: No, it's, you know what, like breakfast, some people do breakfast for dinner type of thing. The easiest way to get your protein at dinner is if you are a meat

fish or poultry eater. You can have, let's say, a 6 to 8 ounce piece of cooked chicken, meat, or fish. So for chicken, you're going to get the most amount of protein. So let's say like a 6 to 8 ounce

0: I usually have, you know, some sort of animal-based protein for dinner, or maybe beans and rice and something like that for dinner. But lunch was like leftovers, and sometimes I'd get lazy, and it wouldn't be necessarily protein forward. But now that I'm doing it, what I'm finding is I'm getting bored with eating the same proteins over and over again. Are there protein sources that perhaps I'm not thinking about that I should turn my mind to that might be suitable?
1: Yeah, maybe. So good examples would be, let's say, edamame or the immature soybean, which come as a frozen protein source. So if you actually eat a cup of edamame, let's say you just throw it on into your leftover rice, you throw it into your salad, that's going to give you 17 grams of protein. Another really big one are chickpeas. One cup of chickpeas have almost 40 grams of protein, like 30 something grams of protein. You can also add things to your leftovers like Parmesan cheese, hemp seeds, pumpkin seeds. A really easy one, Jamie, which I think, I'm not sure if you're a fish eater. Are you a fish eater?
0: I am.
1: Okay, tinned fish are, it's one of those foods that people forget about. So tinned mackerel, tinned sardines, tinned salmon, tinned tuna, you can literally open up that can of tinned fish and put it onto your leftovers. And that's just shooting up your protein. What about a tuna melt, a salmon melt, that putting cheese on top of the fish and just melting it in? I think that's delicious. B, you're getting lots of protein from the cheese and the fish.
0: Are there any misconceptions that you hear in your practice, people thinking about, you know, ways of getting as it pertains to protein?
1: Yeah, like lots of people think that pasta doesn't have protein. So durum wheat semolina, like typical pasta, a cooked portion of pasta has about 7 to 12 grams of protein. If you buy pasta that is bean-based, like there's lots of chickpea pastas on the market, that has double the protein. So think about it, Jamie, if you decide you have, you know, you don't have leftovers for lunch, if you cook up some chickpea pasta, you could even throw in some marinara sauce with some cottage cheese pureed or some tofu pureed into it to make a rosé sauce. That's right there, you're having 30 grams of protein, if not more.
0: Do you think that people should be focusing on getting protein in their snacks as well? Is that necessary?
1: I think a little bit. I don't think you need, like, if you are achieving it at your meals, your snacks should just be focused on getting something you enjoy. Like, I usually say nuts and fruit are good snacks. I like people to get fiber in their snacks. And sometimes protein and fiber mixed. For instance, hummus has protein and fiber. Other things, like I was mentioning, edamame. So any of the plant-based proteins do come with fiber. A really good snack would be like a bean salad. So for instance, if you have like a black bean salad with, I just actually made a Texas caviar salad for one of my cooking demos, which had black-eyed peas in it, mm-hmm, with peppers and tomatoes and all of that in it. It's almost like a Southwestern salsa. That's a fantastic snack with crackers because you're getting fiber, you're getting protein. You can't forget about the fiber. People who try to eat more protein often forget that they also have to eat other nutrients that are important.
0: Of course.
1: So this also brings us back to when we always talk about a whole food diet. So if you eat whole foods, for instance, apples, fish, you know, foods that look like what they are before they're ultra processed, you are going to get protein, fiber, healthy fats from the whole foods. So that's what your snacks should contain, are whole foods, like an apple and a chunk of cheese, for instance, or as I said, like crackers and a bean salad, hummus and dip, a banana with nut butter with hemp seeds sprinkled on it. There are so many quick and easy snacks that contain protein, fiber, and healthy fats.
0: Fantastic. Well, thank you so much for coming on the show today.
1: Thanks for having me, Jamie.
0: That was Shauna Lindsay.

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0: 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Welcome back to the show, Serena. How are you doing?
2: Thank you so much. I'm doing really well. I hope you're doing well.
0: I am doing well.
2: Good.
0: So we're going to talk about something we've never, ever covered on the show, and I think you're the perfect person for it. And that is how to raise desires and perhaps kinks with your partner. You're up, you up for the task?
2: Oh, I'm up for the task. I was excited when I figured we were going to talk about this today. It's something that we don't talk about enough. And when we do, we whisper about it and we don't use the right words. And everybody is very confused about the whole thing.
0: Yeah. Why can it feel so intimidating to tell somebody who, you know, presumably you've been with for a while and know very well about a desire or a kink? Why is that?
2: Yeah, there's a lot of reasons. I mean, the biggest one is obviously it's really vulnerable. It's a really vulnerable thing to share with somebody. This is the depths of your imagination. It's the depths of your desires that, you know, we've kind of been told and socialized over the years that anything that isn't vanilla, anything that isn't childbearing, anything that isn't, you know, like just what you think sex is supposed to be is shameful. It's dark. It's, you know, the red rooms and all of the chains and all of the things. But it doesn't have to be that. It can really just be something, you know, something that you feel that you are or that you love from the inside, from your imagination, and sharing that with another person puts you in a pretty vulnerable state for judgment or, you know, questioning. So I think being able to have those conversations with your partner are really important. And it does lead to some pretty fun conversations, if I do say so myself.
0: Yeah. I think, you know, even with somebody who you've been with for a while. So when we're talking about a partner, we're not talking about somebody new. We're talking about, you know, you're in a long-term relationship, theoretically. Okay. You kind of know what they're about. And you may in your head be working through, you know, what is their reaction going to be based on reactions they've had to other conversations, not necessarily right about that topic. But I think we all kind of know how our partner operates and what their mindset is. And perhaps it speaks to how you feel about your relationship, a reluctance to raise things. Does that make sense?
2: Yeah, it does. You know, the thing that I find a lot with couples, especially long-term couples, is it's bittersweet what you just said, because it is true. You do know your partner. You know what their reactions are going to be. You have this history, these patterns, right? And that's what we rely on in the world. We rely right on our patterns to kind of navigate us through the world. But the beautiful thing about human relations is that we're supposed to change and grow, and we're supposed to be curious about the world around us and be curious about our inner world. And having these conversations with your partner, it's an opportunity for

0: for you both to grow in it with the right conversation. You know, you're not kind of going to come out to your partner and be like, oh my God, we have to do this right now today. This is amazing.
1: Right.
0: Or I've been thinking about this for so long and I feel like I've kept it to myself because you're not a good listener.
1: Right.
0: We don't say those things,
1: Or
0: but
1: in a
0: we just,
1: million years, you'll never do this. Yeah. Okay. I.
0: right, exactly, right? But if we use different language around things, just as I said, we've grown together for so long, and I'm really, the word that I really like to use, I think we're leading into a little bit more of the conversation that you and I were going to have, but the words that I really like to use are curious. I love the word curious, curiosity, and thinking about things. So you go to your partner and you say, I've been really curious about something. I've been thinking about this for a really long time, and I'm wondering, what if, or even for a day, or I'm wondering how you feel about it. Have you ever been curious about something that you don't feel safe telling me because we've never really had these conversations before, but maybe it's time for us to spread our kinky wings, if you will.
1: What do you think when somebody hears that? Because it's not just what you want and what you're going to say. It's how they're going to process that information, right? Like it isn't just expressing yourself. It's making it clear that you're just sharing that information, and it isn't necessarily something you want to act on or that they should feel compelled to act on, right?
0: That's such an important point, Jamie. Like we, the people who hear, let's say we have two people in a relationship, one that's maybe a little bit more curious and wants to talk about it, and the other one is going to take that as, oh my God, this means I have to do this today.
1: Right.
0: What you want to say to your partner is that just what you said very clearly, my imagination thinks about these things. I have these desires within. I have these thoughts that I think about and, these things that I'm curious about. In absolutely no way does that mean that we have to, facilitate them or bring them into reality. The thing is, when it comes to our fantasies and desires, they're fantasies and desires because they're usually things we actually don't want to do in real life. They feed off of our, sometimes off of our biggest insecurities. There's, some people who maybe would want to have a third person. That's the most common fantasy, right? That we talk about, the third person. But the thing is, in your fantasy, it's so safe because there's always, there's no performance problems.
1: Yeah.
0: There's no, no intimacy problems. The conversations always go exactly as you want them because you're in control. It's in your imagination, it's fantasy. So bringing that into real life is really a tough transition for a lot of people, regardless of what that fantasy is. So telling your partner that right off the bat, I don't need to do this, but I think it'd be really cool if we could have a conversation about it because sharing our desires, I think, makes us feel a little, it makes me feel a little bit closer to you. And, I'd be interested in how you feel about it. But in no way does it mean we have to do this together.
1: Well, let's talk about the dynamics for a second. So your partner comes to you and says, "Here's something that I've been thinking about." I think automatically that person would presume whether or not you're actually going to follow through, there is a desire on some level to do so. So, I mean, do you find that that person in the relationship feels undue pressure, and how do you navigate that?
0: And they can. And they can. And I think it's just really important to understand that that might exist, and a really great way of framing that is, this is the fantasy that I'm having. This is the desire. This is what I'm curious about, whatever that is. And then asking your partner if there's any level of that that they would be interested in as well. Like where are you on 1 to 10 on a scale or 1 to 5 on that fantasy with me? Is it a zero? Is it a five? And if it's a zero, then you just say, well, that's cool. Thanks for listening. Or do you want to hear more about my fantasy? It's really just, if we think about it more like storytelling than leading us into things that we actually have to do, we feel less pressure to perform and then also less rejection. As the person sharing your desire and your fantasy, if your partner comes back and says, I'm really not interested in that, you can just consider it, thanks for listening to me tell my story. Now you know something a little bit different about me. Is there any level of that that you would ever be curious about? And if there is, come and let me know, right? Because somebody could think to themselves, I always liken it to being on chapter 12 of a book and then handing it to somebody and expecting them to know exactly what's going on in chapter 12. If we are the people thinking about it, we've likely thought about it for quite a while, regardless of
1: Yep.
0: what it is. So now we're coming out to our partner and we're going to jump right in. We're going to be like, oh, this is what I've thought about, and this is how it goes, and this is what turns me on and my desire. And yeah, it can be a little bit of a shell shock for your partner thinking, oh my gosh, like I've not been there thinking about that at all. So then you ask your partner, is there any level of that that intrigues you or that makes you curious? And can we talk about your level? So we kind of work with the partner's level of comfort that is less than ours, right? We never want to force them into catching up to chapter 12. Some people are a bit are slower readers than others.
1: I hear you. I think somebody who, let's just call it putting themselves out there, like expressing those desires, right? So you express your desire to your partner, and then your partner, for whatever reason, quite honestly says, yeah, I hear you. I understand you, but I don't think I can do that, or I'm not really interested. I would think the person who's making the disclosure would feel, I don't know, rejected on some level, or perhaps embarrassed that they put themselves out there. It's almost like a self-fulfilling prophecy. Well, that's why I didn't raise it with that person before, because this is what I was afraid of. How do we broach that? Like, how do you get over that?
0: Well, I mean, going into it, if you're listening and you do have something that you want to talk to your partner about, just understanding that your partner doesn't have to love the same things you love ever.
1: Of course,
0: We really
1: yeah.
0: don't. Like we don't have to be there. And that's not rejection. If you go out for dinner and you say, oh my God, I really want steak. And your partner goes, ew, I don't want steak. I'd really like some fish. You don't feel rejected. You just get the steak. Now, that doesn't say that we're going to go out and get our desires without our partners, but those desires and fantasies still are allowed to live in your head. And then if we do feel that rejection from our partners, and it really is prominent, right? Like maybe
1: Yeah.
0: there's some criticism or some contempt or, something that's going to make us feel bad. That's a bit of a bigger conversation that you're going to have with your partner. But going into these things, expecting your partner to kind of jump on board, you may be setting yourself up for failure. So just understand that when you go in, you are just sharing something about yourself. And hopefully your partner says, I hear you. That sounds great, but I don't really want to do it. And then you have to realize that that is not rejection of you as a person. That's just kind of a rejection of the fantasy that you're having. They're not into it. That's okay. But that doesn't mean they don't still love, respect, adore, desire you the exact same way they always did. You guys just have different curiosities and maybe something that, is open to having a conversation about. But if not, then you get to continue to live that in your head, in your fantasy.
1: Is this something that's frequently resolved in one conversation, though? I mean, if somebody expresses a desire and the person says, "Well, I don't know about that," like, is there a way to revisit it? Is it an open-ended conversation, or is that not a good idea because then you're just revisiting the same potential discord?
0: Well, as I said in the beginning, we should be growing and learning all throughout our relationships, but making sure that we're doing that really tenderly going forward. So asking your partner at the end of that conversation, hey, I understand that you don't really love this, and that's totally okay. It's something that I like, and I'm going to think about it. In no way does it mean that you need to perform it, and in no way do I feel super rejected right now. This is great. I'm glad we're having this conversation. I'd love to revisit this another time. Like, do you think that you would ever be open to having this conversation? And hopefully your partner says, I don't know if I would ever be open to doing it, but of course you're always welcome to share your thoughts with me, right? Of course you're always welcome to share your curiosities with me, because it's not bringing it up in order to pressure them into it. It's just bringing it up again, maybe in, 6 months from now, or maybe something's changed or whatever's going on. Just to check in, just to have a little feedback session. We should be doing that with our partners over an array of different things. And your sexuality and your fantasies shouldn't be just pushed to the wayside. We have little budget meetings with our partners. If something's going on, or if somebody's changing jobs or careers, or there's something going on, you sit down, you have a little team meeting, and you figure out what's going to happen with your life. Your sexuality shouldn't be just hidden under the bed, so to speak. And that could be something that you say to your partner, I'd like to put this in the budget meeting for this month, and be able to have a little conversation about where we stand on this. And there's no pressure to change your mind. I just really like talking about it with you. Of
1: That makes a lot of sense. Thanks so much for coming on the show today.
0: course. Thank you so much for having me anytime.
1: That was Serena Haynes. We have to take a short break, but when we return, we'll discuss how self-ageism is holding you back on The Tonic. 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
0: Chantal Bisson is a best-selling author, a parenting mentor, and lifestyle brand founder known for her empowering voice and raw authenticity. With her brand, Without Losing Your Cool, she's helped thousands of people navigate life, parenthood, trauma, and personal growth through real talk, personal storytelling, and practical tools. A mother of three, Chantal brings lived experience to her books and podcasts that makes you feel seen, heard, and inspired. Whether she's writing, speaking, or sharing daily insights, her mission is to help others break cycles, heal wounds, and live fully in their truth with hope for the future. Welcome back to the show, Chantal. How are you?
2: Thank you, Jamie. Great to be here with you again. I'm great. How are you?
0: Doing well. So I'm of a certain age where, like, I've gotten into the habit of thinking of myself as that age and almost explaining myself. Either to myself or to others, you know, saying stuff like, I think I look pretty good for my age, or,
2: right.
0: you know, or justifying maybe why I can't lift as much. But you think that might be a problem, right?
2: I do. I believe that it is a problem that we just a slippery slope that we get into, either through our social circles and the way we speak with our peers. And we sort of commiserate together on aging, and we may do it jokingly, you know, like, oh, the knees just don't work the way they used to. Or to your point, I can't lift as heavy as I can, but hey, I'm still lifting. I've still kind of sort of got it.
0: Yeah.
2: So it's really interesting that we don't even realize how it slips into our daily conversation. And then, of course, it becomes daily habit and pattern of belief in aging that we really can circumvent if we stop joining the jokes about aging.
0: Yeah. Before sort of being aware of this topic, this notion, I always thought those things that I was saying, you know, in a self-deprecating way, was a way of just sort of coping, and everybody goes through it and everybody understands it. But it is actually negative.
2: It is absolutely negative. You're 100% correct.
0: So what are some of the common age-related beliefs that people internalize that can limit what they do or what they pursue?
2: Well, first we need to recognize where the belief comes from. You know, if we stop dead in our tracks as the thoughts come in, take a moment to ask yourself, do I really believe this, or is this patterned and conditioned beliefs that I grew up hearing my mother say or my father say? And of course, my grandparents before them said it, and all the aging adults around me, you know, would sit around drinking their whiskey, smoking their cigarettes. Well, you know, when I was younger, and there's sort of this expectation of aging. And as you age, the vitality and quality of your life goes down because, hey, that's just how it goes. When the reality is that as we age, we gain wisdom. And with that wisdom, we should also be able to retrain our thinking and also recondition how we live. We do not need to stay in the same patterns that we had for whatever reason. You know, you and I had a conversation just a couple of weeks ago about empty nesting and how we have those patterns of behavior just because we get into those patterns of being busy with our kids. Well, it's similar how we get busy with life, with our partnership, our career, our kids, and then we neglect taking care of ourselves so that we don't age beautifully and well and healthy. And it's about recognizing when you're starting to see that decline happen, when you start to make the excuses of like, oh, it's better I get my sleep than I get up early and hit the gym. It's better I do this than go for that walk. You know, oh, I could answer those 15 emails, or I could go for a run. I could do, you know, we're always prioritizing the wrong things because there's an arrogance to us of believing that there's time. We'll do that later. We'll catch up with that later. Whereas with health and wellness, you can't catch up to it. You know, you can't reclaim it once it's gone. So the biggest thing you can do for yourself, the biggest benefit you can give yourself, is continually finding the space and time to make sure that when you're 50, 60, 70, 80, you age healthy. You know, you age in a way that you can still get your overhead bag in the compartment, that you can still run up a flight of stairs if you need to do something quickly. You know, it's just, we let that slide because we prioritize the busyness of life rather than the wellness of life.
0: I think it's a question of adaptability. And I'm going to make a presumption here. You're a Gen Xer like me, I think, right?
2: I am.

0: So, like, I think Gen X, our superpower is the fact that we understand that nothing is static and we've had to change and reinvent ourselves 100 different times. I know 100%. I have. And yeah. So, you know, why is it that we shouldn't be continuing to do so? I actually think that actually keeps you young, or keep, perhaps a better phrase, keep you vibrant, keep you going is not falling into the patterns of I've seen this, I've done this, relying on the wisdom too much. Do you know what I mean? Like, I've done this before.
1: Oh, I totally know what you mean.
0: Like, I've done this before. I understand it. Therefore, I'm going to continue doing it. Well, no. You know, you have to continue to be curious. You have to continue to understand where you are in the world so that you can continue to be in the world. At least that's the way I see it.
1: Well, that is such an interesting point of view, because I share that sentiment that you have to continue to be curious. The mind leads the body, and it's not the other way around. So if you allow your mind to believe and fall into that, you know, toxic belief that aging is inevitable, and aging badly, more importantly, is inevitable. There's that, you know, I was just with my mom last weekend, and she's 75. We're only 18 years apart. And, you know, she was walking down the stairs at my cottage and she was like, "Ooh, the knees just really can't do this." And I said, "Mom, come on. You always talk like you got one foot in the River Jordan already. Like, you're still young." And then on the other hand, you know, one of our best friends is Rick Springfield, and he tours every weekend, and he's going to be 76 this year. Mm-hmm. Or is he 77? Anyway, 77. And he's still out there cranking. So really, it's your mindset around who you are and who you want to be and how you want to continue to show up in your life. And the only person that's ripping you off is your own thinking and your own patterns and your own reasons why. So there is, without curiosity, there's stagnancy, you know what I mean? And you see it so often with people, your parents and grandparents and whatnot. It's like when you retire, if you don't have a plan of action of how you want to spend your next 20 years, let's call it 30 years, you're going to sit on your couch, you know? So it's not the bucket list so much as I like to call it the living large list that we need to create, we need to invent, we need to have something to look forward to. And by looking forward to, this is what I want to do when I'm 65, 70, 75, 80. I mean, I was just on a ski trip with my husband. We were 5 weeks skiing with his family out west, and his dad's 80, and his dad skied every single day. And I'm not talking bunny hills. I'm talking he skied Revelstoke. Do you know what I mean? So it's really about, how do you want your life to look? Because we're so busy in our 20s planning our careers and the white picket fence and the marriage and the kids and the this and the that. But we don't have a plan for our aging, you know? And that's the greatest disservice we do to ourselves, is we stop dreaming, we stop believing, we stop planning, and we just sit and we wait. And that ages the body more than anything.
0: Okay, so all that being said, there are physical there are limitations, right? Whether they're cognitive or physical. Like, so for example, you know, I've exercised for years and I've got some wear and tear on me. And you know, when I wake up in the morning and, you know, I know there are muscle tears and I know there are tendon stresses, those are real. But how do we discern what's actually limiting and what we've talked ourselves into believing is limiting?
1: Which is a great question. As an ex-professional dancer, you know, you perform, you fall out of a jump, you twist your ankle. Well, you can't stop the show. You got to keep going, you know? And I have a couple of really good friends. Tessa Virtue is a great friend. Elvis Stoico, also a great friend. And I look to them for examples of what does it mean to persevere and through those limitations, because they are very real, you know? So let's not sugarcoat aging and injury and how that does cause a decrease in your ability to perform the way that you used to. So for me, you know, as an aging dancer, ex-dancer, I have to look more to, you know, Pilates and yoga. So it's not about continuing on in the lifestyle and the activity level and strain that you are used to. It's about, okay, well, how do I still do the things I love? And how do I continue to strengthen my body and keep my body, you know, limber and healthy while I have to deal with these very real issues. And, the biggest thing, and my husband's a huge advocate for this, is, finding good physiotherapists. And the beautiful thing about the internet and social media is there's a lot of really talented physiotherapists and trainers out there giving tips on how to continue to use your body and strengthen your body through injury. So, because we can also make that excuse around, well, I can't afford it, or I'm too busy, I can't get to physio, or I can't get to this, I can't rehab my body because I just don't have the time or funds. Well, that excuse is out the window these days, just given the accessibility that we have. So I'm a big fan of that because I have to be. I'm like, okay, well, I can't weight lift 5 days a week. I can't do a SoulCycle class 5 days a week because I have to spend 2 days, 3 days doing these sort of tendon stretching, muscles releasing exercises in order to be able to use my body in, even a 50% capacity of how I used to be able to work it,
0: Well, I can still do what I was doing, which was pretty intense.
1: That's amazing. Congratulations.
0: But there's a caveat. But I have to rearrange the way I do it because my body just needs more rest in between, which is, I think, kind of what you're touching upon, right?
1: 100%. Yeah. I mean, you can't get up and go like when you were in your 20s and 30s. You've got to listen to your body and work around its happy place.
0: You just have to be motivated to work around the injuries, is the truth. Let's,
1: Amen.
0: yeah, you know, so we have time. We only have a few minutes more. How do you think society sort of plays into this and makes things more difficult? Like, I think social media and, even what we see in legacy media sort of paints a picture of aging that I think is antiquated. I don't think it plays into the reality. Are you in agreement?
1: I am in complete agreement with you. They're talking to, when I look at that, they're talking to the boomers who are already decided. For example, my mom, who has decided she's old, and God bless her, that's how she wants to be. However, our generation, the Gen X generation, is, saying, no, we don't subscribe to that. We're going to flip it on its head. And I think what's great about that is that we're also in a time where the demographic of women who are in perimenopause and menopause is the largest demographic it ever has been, which I believe is such a powerful movement. We're going to create such a good, positive conversation for the women beneath us to have. And I believe I see this in the men too. My husband, for example, we're both 57. He is very virile. He's, like you, he still does all the things he used to do. He just has to do it in a different sequence and with a little more mindfulness. So it's really inspiring and encouraging because we're going to teach this next generation that there's no cutoff time. The cutoff time is decided by you, and that the power is in you to determine and decide how little and how much you can do. And I believe that's a beautiful, beautiful legacy to teach the younger generation, the generation coming up behind us.
0: Agreed. Thanks so much for coming on the show today.
1: Oh my gosh, you're so welcome. I love it.
0: Thanks to all my wonderful guests, Tanya Vriones, Shauna Lindzen, Serena Haynes, and Chantal Bisson. And thank you all for listening to The Tonic. 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

0: Up. Prosecuting hate crimes. Will a new specialized unit help bring justice? And taking a lesson from the pandemic. A clinical trial finds a way to avoid thousands of emergency room visits every year. But first, here are your Zoomer headlines from around the world. For decades, the prospect of a cancer vaccine has tantalized researchers and healthcare professionals. Now, two pharmaceutical companies have announced an experimental mRNA vaccine for patients with high-risk skin cancer. Scientists used the same mRNA technology that was instrumental in the rapid development of the COVID vaccine to create bespoke vaccines matched to the genetics of a patient's tumor. A small study group of around 1,100 people found that those with a personalized vaccine, along with an immunotherapy drug, were less likely to see their cancer recur or spread. A report in JAMA Internal Medicine found that flight attendants and pilots are at highest risk of dying from radiation-related cancers. Cosmic radiation comes from space, with only a small amount actually reaching the Earth's surface, but exposure is greater for those who fly at high altitudes. The study looked at 12 million death certificates that also listed occupations and found that flight attendants had 50% higher odds of dying from a radiation-related cancer than the general population, while pilots had about 36%. Higher odds. A former Royal Air Force pilot, the only person to break the sound barrier on land, has achieved another milestone. 64-year-old Andy Green has set the land record for the fastest speed by a hydrogen-fueled vehicle, soaring to an incredible 406.3 miles an hour. Green was driving a JCB Hydromax, which looks more like a rocket than a car. He set the record on a 12-mile track on the Bonneville Salt Flats in Utah. It took a mere 72 seconds to go from 50 to 400 miles an hour. Green broke the sound barrier in 1997 and considered himself retired from speed racing until JCB called with the latest adventure. A proposal to limit so-called vertical drinking at British pubs has exploded into a political firestorm. Westminster City Council wants to curb the practice of having a pint while standing near the bar, which often ends up with crowds spilling into the street. It's part of a proposal to reduce noise and disorderly conduct, but stops short of calling for an outright ban from drinking while standing. Westminster has more pubs, bars, and restaurants than any other local council in the United Kingdom. The drummer of the Texas boogie rock band ZZ Top has died at the age of 77. Ironically, Frank Beard was the only member of the trio without a beard. Beard met guitarist Billy Gibbons in a band called The Moving Sidewalks and was later introduced to bassist and vocalist Dusty Hill. The trio formed ZZ Top in 1969. They stayed together for more than five decades with their signature look, long bushy beards on Gibbons and Hill, and dark sunglasses for all. ZZ Top sold more than 50 million records and had six singles that reached number one on Billboard's rock chart. I'm Libby Znaimer, and those are your Zoomer headlines from around the world. It's a first in Canada, and the hope is that it will make it easier to prosecute hate crimes. Ontario has just established a specialized hate crimes prosecution unit, staffed with Crown prosecutors experienced in the legal complexities of hate speech, bias-motivated crimes, and the line between criminal conduct and protected expression. The impetus came from a private member's motion tabled by MPP Michelle Cooper in April. Not only do private initiatives rarely succeed, this one came to fruition in lightning speed. I talked with Ontario Progressive Conservative MPP Michelle Cooper, who represents Eglinton Lawrence. How did it come about? Did you do this in cooperation with the party or what?
1: As an MPP, you get a piece of legislation, and which is a private member's bill or motion that you can put forward in, you know, in the legislature. So when I first got elected on February 27th, 2025, I knew that what I wanted to do was something going to be meaningful, something for sure in this space, because I am a Jewish legislator and, you know, I am in the riding of Eglinton Lawrence. The rise of anti-Semitism is something I deal with each and every day. As you know, I'm sure a lot of people are aware that, you know, every day that there has been something just even outside my office, there are police officers there. You know, there's a synagogue. Synagogues have been shot at. Jewish owned businesses have been shot at. There has been a lot of intimidation on the streets here. And it's, you know, become, you know, not the Ontario I grew up in and not the city I grew up in. So I knew there has to be something, and I couldn't, you know, nobody hands you anything as, you know, when you're looking, you're kind of doing this consultation process to figure out what it is that you can do. So through lots of consultation, and people kept saying you should do this and this and all these things. But I will tell you what sparked this idea to me was I went with the Attorney General to Toronto Police Hate Crime Unit. And I did meet with the hate crime unit and saw what was happening and the challenges they were facing. It really opened my mind to thinking, you know what, this is something, this is a gap. And they brought forward, there was a gap in our system. There was a gap in what we could be doing provincially. And I always say that there's, you know, there are three levels of government, and not everybody knows what's in each other's toolbox, but provincially, there's certain tools we have. And so this was a gap provincially of something that we could do. And they did bring it forward, and we did have a conversation around it. And, you know, I know a lot of people don't realize, but Toronto Police, after October 7th, 2023, they started this hate crime unit. And I think they started with only like four officers. And as of last year, they were up to almost 30 non-officers, investigators, full-time investigators investigating hate crime because of the increase in it.
0: There's been a huge amount of finger pointing among the various levels and jurisdictions. The cops say that the prosecutors drop the charges. The prosecutors say the law is not strong enough. And a lot of people say, like, just enforce the laws that are there. In terms of having special prosecutors, how are they going to be chosen or vetted? There's been some hints. People are saying that, well, some prosecutors are ideologically opposed to this, whatever.
1: I can't talk to how they've chosen those people. That comes through the Ministry of Attorney General's office, the vetting process and who they're choosing to be in these roles. I just know that what I've been advised of, that they are senior crowns, crowns who want to be in this space, crowns with the expertise. Because prior to this, that, you know, this was being done off the side of someone's desk. So besides all the other people coming forward and the cases that they were working, they were also working these. And sometimes it would go to a junior crown and someone with the expertise. And as we know that the criminal code, which is federal, that is quite complex. Hate crime is complex. And to prosecute these, it takes them with the level of knowledge and dedication to take these to trial. And so what this unit does is it has a dedicated person, not someone off the side of their desk, dedicated, and the resource there to, and the specialty in the space to take this to trial. But just also they will have the relationship with the police that they consult pre and post charging so that the police do the investigation, that they have, you know, they've done the proper investigation so that they, when they do hand it to the Crown, who has that expertise and the dedication, that they will take it to trial. And this will

0: ultimately create stronger case law for us here in Ontario and in Canada. So this is what this is about. It is about creating the case law that we need so that we hold people accountable in for hate crime in Ontario.
1: Another thing that really mystified me. So normally when the government does anything, especially something that appeals to a particular constituency, they trumpet it. There are government news releases, there are on-camera availabilities. It's like the thing's been in witness protection. It's not been picked up by regular media, except for us. And it seems like, people want to keep it quiet.
0: Well, I'm here and I'm promoting it and I'm speaking about it, and I'm honored that you have had me on your show to talk about it. And, I have put it out on our channels. I know the Attorney General has put it out. And look, I welcome any opportunity because I'm pretty proud of what we've done as a government. I mean, I can't do this in a silo. This is with Premier Doug Ford's support behind this. This is with all of my caucus members' support behind this, and in conjunction with the Attorney General Doug Downey and the ministry. So I'm really proud to be sitting here and talking about it because it is much needed in this province, and it's something we have done as a government. I know a lot of people say, words are not enough these days. There's action. Well, I've taken that action, and that's what this is about.
1: And final question, this happened very quickly. How did you get it done so quickly?
0: I had these dates in terms of April 16th is when I spoke and debated about this Motion 58 in the House, and then just really worked with the ministry, and they were eager to get this done too, and our government. And so just follow up, follow up, follow up. We you know what and just sometimes the squeaky wheel gets things over the finish line quick.
1: And when will the unit actually be ready? I mean, is it working today or is it?
0: It is ready, and that is why I was, proud to stand with the Attorney General, and he announced that this is working.
1: Okay, Michelle Cooper, thanks for being with us. We're all very hopeful about this, and congratulations for getting it done.
0: Thank you very much. Thank you for having me here today.
1: Okay, bye-bye.
0: Bye.
2: That was Michelle Cooper, the MPP for Eglinton Lawrence, the woman behind the establishment of Canada's first hate crimes prosecution unit. I'm Libby Znaimer, and this is the Zoomer Week in Review. Coming up, a simple solution to avoid thousands of emergency room visits.
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2: The idea is based on a lesson learned from the pandemic, when COVID tore through long-term care homes, killing thousands of our most vulnerable citizens. A recent clinical trial found that using rapid on-site testing for respiratory viruses at nursing homes could prevent 8,000 emergency department visits every year. Dr. Jerome Leese is Medical Director of Infection Prevention and Control at Sunnybrook Health Sciences Center and co-principal investigator of the trial. So what made you embark on this trial?
3: Well, it seems like just yesterday we had a crisis in long-term care with the COVID-19 pandemic leading to a lot of hospitalizations and deaths and a very unfortunate situation in 2020. And a number of hospitals in the Greater Toronto Area and across the province actually have continued to support long-term care homes since that time in meaningful ways. This has been a partnership that really between homes that want to try to make safer environments for residents now and into the future, investing in infection prevention measures so that we're better prepared in the future. And one of the key lessons from the pandemic and one of the lessons from every respiratory season where we have flu and COVID and coughs and colds circulating is that long-term care residents are vulnerable to very serious complications. And that early detection of viruses in a long-term care home can lead to catching an outbreak sooner, putting in measures sooner, and reducing the risk of complications. And so that's what motivated this idea of bringing in rapid PCR testing, which is sort of testing that we do already in hospitals and in labs. It's the most accurate way to detect respiratory viruses. And we were able to train long-term care staff to perform that testing within the home rather than having to send out the testing to be done in a local lab.
2: First of all, I have to congratulate you because it seems to me that, generally speaking, people are, they just wanted to put COVID behind them. They want to forget about it. You hear a lot about how really it wasn't such a big deal when it absolutely was. So personally, I'm happy to see that in some quarters it is being remembered and you're looking at ways to deal with it. Now, the PCR tests, if I'm not mistaken, I remember during COVID, the tests that you occasionally had to take that I took and pay for were PCR tests, right?
3: That's right. Not to be confused with the rapid antigen tests. Those were widely available for COVID. These are PCR tests are more accurate. They're performed in a lab or in a hospital. And at present, until now, in long-term care homes, they have access to this testing, but it needs to be sent off-site to be tested elsewhere. And this can lead to significant delays in transportation and then also the lab turnaround times themselves, which sometimes at peak season are a bit slower. And so this really brings all of that testing right to the resident and reduces the turnaround time significantly. We can get results in under an hour that are just as accurate as what you would get in one of those labs, and as compared to many days when residents are waiting for results, often in isolation awaiting results.
2: Are these tests easy to administer? Do the homes have to hire people who can process the tests? So how easy would this be to implement?
3: Yeah, when we started working on this a few years ago, and it was actually sort of in the middle and near the last half of the pandemic, realizing that early detection was so important, we didn't actually know whether it would be feasible for staff working in a long-term care home to be able to do this kind of testing. As it turns out, they are able to do it. It's very straightforward. We developed a bit of a training program around this. And it's actually no different than this, like collecting the specimens. So the test from the nose is no different than what they're already doing for sending these tests to a lab. The difference is they're using what we call a sort of a point of care instrument. It's sort of like a desktop size device where they take the specimen and they can actually process it. Now, they do need to have training and there needs to be a little bit of oversight from the lab perspective, but this is very straightforward to run. And after some pilot work and eventually this trial, we're pretty confident that this is something that is feasible for homes to do. It's within their scope to do it, and it leads to earlier detection and hopefully better outcomes for residents.
2: Are there any barriers? I mean, there's a different health system in every province, and your number of prevented ER visits are national. So, what are the barriers from that point of view?
3: Yeah, it's a great question. I think we're still early in this journey. We did some pilot work. Now we have this trial that really helps us to understand the magnitude of the potential benefit. We've only done this in, 10 homes as part of the trial, and we've scaled it up progressively across the Toronto region. But there really needs to be a larger scale up of this approach so that we can better track the outcomes and obviously make sure that that the homes are supported for with what they need in order to be able to do this in practice. So I think we to move this from sort of a local initiative, a regional initiative, to more provincial and national will probably take a few more respiratory seasons, but it's, I think, a move in the right direction.
2: Now, one of the things that our system is often criticized about is that we're great at clinical trials and then really bad at upscaling them.
3: Yeah, I think that's a very appropriate comment. I think that's always the challenge, and where the rubber hits the road is how do you translate new evidence into practice? In this case, I'm cautiously optimistic because we've had a lot of great partnerships as part of this trial. We worked with the National Microbiology Laboratory in Winnipeg. We've had some partners from Public Health Ontario and Ministry of Long-Term Care. They're obviously they're key partners and knowledge users of this information. And I know that there'll be some provincial plans to do some further pilot work. So I'm actually hopeful in this case that there's going to be more initiatives like this, and a gradual uptake of this for this practice.
2: Anything else you'd like to leave us with on this?
3: Well, I think you said it well at the very beginning of our conversation. It's really important that we not forget, but that we actually remember, what happened in the COVID-19 pandemic, and that we try to do better. I think it's good for people to be aware that there's a lot of folks that have not stopped working since the beginning of the pandemic and are going to continue to try to make iterative improvements to our healthcare system.
2: Okay, thank you for that.
3: Thanks for having me.
2: Bye-bye. That was Dr. Jerome Leese of Sunnybrook Health Sciences Centre and co-principal investigator of the trial. I'm Libby Znaimer, and this is the Zoomer Week in Review coming up. Birthday celebrations for an Aussie pop star who scored a string of top 10 hits and a role on a popular U.S. soap opera.
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1: Rick Springfield was born in Australia on August 23, 1949, and was a member of the pop group Zoot before embarking on a solo career in 1972. Following a move to the U.S., Springfield scored a number one hit with Jesse's Girl in 1981 and received the Grammy for the Best Male Rock Performance. He followed with four more top 10 hits, including Don't Talk to Strangers and Affair of the Heart. As an actor, Springfield starred in the 1984 film Hard to Hold and the television series High Tide from 1994 to 97. But he is perhaps best known for his portrayal of Dr. Noah Drake on the daytime drama General Hospital, a role he played on and off from 1981 to 2013. In recent years, he also made guest appearances on Supernatural, Hot in Cleveland, and American Horror Story. In 2010, Springfield published his autobiography, Late at Night, a memoir. Let's hear Springfield's number one hit, Jesse's Girl.

0: That was Rick Springfield with his 1981 hit, Jessie's Girl. Springfield's 77th birthday is on August 23rd. And that brings us to the end of this week's edition of the Zoomer Week in Review. I'm Libby Znaimer. Thanks for joining me today. Be sure to come back next week to stay up to date with all things Zoomer worldwide.
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1: The most memorable interviews and listener calls from the week that was on Fight Back with Libby Znaimer. Welcome to the best of Fight Back with Jane Brown.
0: Good afternoon. Welcome to the Sunday edition of the Best of Fight Back. More of what you want to hear from the week that was. We learned this past week, public health staff are investigating another outbreak of Legionnaire's disease. There have been 6 confirmed cases in a 1 kilometer radius of the intersection of Bathurst and Dupont Streets in Toronto. The cases involve people who live, work in, or have visited the area and have developed symptoms. What are the symptoms and who is at risk? Libby asked these questions in a conversation with 2 of our medical record panelists. Dr. Elisa Naiman is a family doctor practicing in Toronto, and Dr. Fahad Razak is general internist at St. Michael's Hospital and Canada Research Chair in Healthcare Data and Analytics at the University of Toronto.
3: Legionnaire's disease, probably something that a lot of your listeners haven't heard about before. It is a bacterial infection that we first discovered in the 1970s. So there was an outbreak at an American Legion Hall of a pneumonia that spread across many people. And when they went to diagnose it, it wasn't a typical bacterial organism. They found this specific bacteria that they've now named Legionnaire's disease and commemorating where it was first discovered. And over the years, we've seen outbreaks. It's always clusters, almost always clusters. It's not a disease that transmits from one person to another. It actually transmits through infected water droplets. And so you see it occur in things like buildings where the cooling system

0: system, the water has been contaminated. You can have it happen in motor vehicles where people use it. For example, they're using water instead of windshield fluid, and that water is accumulating and sitting in that tank for a long period of time. And so whenever there's an instance of it, and I actually saw a case earlier this summer on the ward on my service, we had someone admitted, it's a public health notifiable disease because they want to track it back and see if they can identify an epicenter, a cause for why these infections are happening. In this case, there seems to be a cluster around a specific neighborhood. So, you know, you think about buildings in that neighborhood, you think about other areas of exposure. And the symptoms that people present with are typical pneumonia symptoms, with the added sometimes presentation of gastrointestinal symptoms. So when I teach my students, I say if someone comes in with pneumonia plus they're having diarrhea, for example, at the same time, let's send that additional test off to see if we're dealing with Legionnaire's disease. The test is very simple. It's just a urinary test for a specific marker. And then the treatment is very effective. So it's the classic pneumonia treatment, but it's an extended period. You have to treat for a longer period of time.
1: So what is the treatment?
0: The antibiotic that we use could be something called, you've probably heard of Zithromax. So it's in that family. So it's in that family of antibiotics called macrolides, or another family, probably a little bit less known, called quinolones. We routinely use them in hospital. The reason it's important to know that it's Legionnaires is that we have to extend the treatment. The bacteria is a little bit harder to treat. So instead of treating for 5 to 7 days, we have to treat for 10 to 14 days.
1: Okay. Very interesting. I know that there's talk that that maybe this comes from Castleview Wychwood Towers, just down the street from me. And, you know, the copy says it's a long-term care home, which it is, but it's also a residence. People live there. So there are a lot of visitors come and go, and it's had previous outbreaks, but they haven't nailed it down, Elisa.
2: That's right. I think that maybe they might be thinking that it might be two separate outbreaks. I know that there is a TTC building that's nearby and that they were asked to clean out their water cooling system. But there also is an outbreak that's occurring at Wychwood. I've been there in terms of doing house calls to there. So in terms of it being a nursing home, but I wasn't aware that people also live there. But I don't know if you remember, but last year we talked about the same thing. There was an outbreak in London that took them a long time to figure out where it was coming from. And there's been outbreaks in the east end of the city as well. So it appears that every summer there's, because usually it's linked to a water source and an air conditioning or a water cooling tower, that every summer we do have a localized outbreak somewhere that they end up having to track back through contact tracing and find out where it is, and then to remediate the, usually a water tower.
1: Okay. Would you say low risk to the public, even people who live around there?
2: I think that right now that they're saying that it's generally considered to be low risk. I think that if you have comorbid medical conditions, you're elderly, that your risk is higher. But right now, Toronto Public Health has conveyed that this is a low risk event for the general public.
3: Dr. Elisa Naiman, a family doctor practicing in Toronto, and Dr. Fahad Razak, general internist at St. Michael's Hospital and Canada Research Chair in Healthcare Data and Analytics at the University of Toronto. This is the best of Fight Back on Zoomer Radio. I'm Jane Brown. Now to a segment many Zoomers will identify with, trying to pass on our stuff. Stuff that used to be considered valuable, family heirlooms that we may have inherited, that we were respectful of, or things we paid a lot of money for, things we used to be able to sell for lots of money. At the top of this list is what younger people call brown furniture. And now you can't give it away. As Libby's husband, Doug Gould, knows all too well, and as he shared in conversation with his wife.
4: So I started at the top of the list. I contacted a high-end antiques dealer I dealt with in the past. He shrugged and basically said, not interested and worth nothing. They're basically four late Victorian chairs, quite attractive, quite sturdy, need recovering, which is a problem because it costs a lot of money. It could be up to, you know, $400 or $500 per chair to recover them. So the auction dealer wasn't interested. I then looked at the furniture bank, saw what they had in inventory.

0: inventory. I decided they weren't worth trying. Instead, I tried Habitat, which have something called a Restore, Habitat for Humanity. I sent them, filled out the application form. I sent them photos of the chairs. And I got a very polite letter back, thank you for thinking of us. And across the top was in big type, canceled. So they don't want that. You can't even give it to them. If you want them to pick it up, three pieces of furniture is $150. Four pieces to seven people, seven pieces is $300, $150, $300, and $700 if you've got, I think, nine pieces. So it's even expensive to get rid of this stuff. And then finally, and here is the bottom of the barrel, but a solution, I put all four chairs out in front of our house in our neighborhood, and they were gone in 45 minutes.
1: At least you were able to do that because, you know, in the last few years, people have started these businesses getting rid of your stuff for you. And you have to pay. And the prices you just quoted, are that is not cheap.
0: That is not cheap. And even worse, if anyone has a library or books in the basement, boxes, you can't give books away either unless they're current bestsellers. I used to teach at university. Academic books are worthless. You can give them to a colleague in the same line of study. But basically, people don't want books. And of course, they take up a lot of space. So again, my solution was put them in a box out in front of a house with a sign on it, please take them. And by the way, when the four chairs disappeared last week, they even took the sign with it.
1: The other thing I wonder about is a lot of these things go in and out of fashion. Though, you know, those Victorian things, it's hard to imagine that they ever come back in fashion. But, you know, you never know.
0: You're right about never knowing. So I also had some, I thought, pretty select books that I inherited, leather covers, poems of Byron, first edition from 1880 or whatever. I went to a high-end dealer 6 months ago or whatever. He wasn't interested in any of them, and I happened to throw in some books I had as a child, from the 1950s, first edition of Rudolph the Red-Nosed Reindeer, if you can imagine that, from the 1930s.
1: Oh, yeah.
0: He loved it. And some other children's books, first editions, snapped them all up and gave me a very good amount of money.
1: You know, I think generally worth talking about is what makes us, or when do you get to the point where you really want to get rid of things, to get them out of the house? It kind of, you know, we lived with a lot of these things for a very long time.
0: Well, we didn't, because they were just put in the basement. The basement's crowded with junk. It's sort of, I find, mentally wears on you after a while. And my motive in all of this was not to try to raise any money. I kind of gave up on that a long time ago. But to find stuff that I thought deserved, historically, to be preserved, a good home. And I've managed to do that for a number of pieces. I also had a pre-Confederation dining room table, quite beautiful. I think it was cherry wood, drop leaf, spindle legs, very fancy. And I ended up literally wheeling it to a neighbor's house. It was on tiny little wooden wheels. And it's from the 1860s. And I just didn't want it turned into Kindlewood. I didn't want any money for it. And it's now gracing the dining room of a neighbor.
2: Libby's husband, Doug Gould. This is Zoomer Radio's Best of Fight Back. I'm Jane Brown. Still to come, Toronto's municipal election race is turning into a reality show. Are we watching? We'll talk about that next.
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5: The day before the nomination deadline for Ontario's municipal elections on Friday, Libby discussed all of this past week's happenings, which were many. NDP MPP Kristen Wong Tam held a news conference Thursday endorsing an unknown candidate who will be running against controversial councillor Chris Moyse in Toronto Centre, a guy who Wong Tam wholeheartedly endorsed 4 years ago. Then there was veteran councillor Paula Fletcher's announcement Wednesday that she will not seek re-election in Toronto Danforth, 2 days after she registered to run again. Former Liberal MPs Nate Erskine-Smith and Sean Chen also now want to be Toronto City Councillors, and former City Councillor Mike Layton wants back in as well. With their takes on the developments, former Toronto City Councillor Karen Stintz and current City Councillors James Pasternak for Ward 6 York Centre and John Burnside for Ward 16 Don Valley East.
6: There were a lot of surprises. I think on the Mike Layton side, you know, 2 weeks ago he said he was not going to get into politics because of his family, and now he's getting into politics because of his family. So I like Mike, but the things that people, politicians, the things we say are quite unbelievable. The Erskine-Smith, that was not surprising. But the Sean Chen, the MP, federal MP, who literally got out of the race or got out, actually resigned from federal parliament because of his health. I don't know, Karen, was that a few days ago? Yeah. Is now running to be a counselor. I guess his health is miraculously, he's had a miraculous recovery.
7: Do you have anything to say before we move on about Kristen Wong Tam endorsing someone to run against Chris Moyse?
6: Well, that's definitely a lover's quarrel because she did endorse him, Chris Moyse, that is, in the last election. But Chris is treated the ward he represents as a fiefdom like I've never seen before. And so I think there's been a lot of tension there. I think the most amusement I got was the news conference itself. It was about 20 minutes of self-congratulations by Kristen Wong Tam, and I actually like her, but I literally thought she was going to announce that she was running for mayor with all the accolades she piled upon herself.
7: James, what is the biggest news here for you, and what, if anything, surprised you?
8: Well, this mayor has always said we need more women in politics, and then we have Mike Layton and Nate Erskine-Smith, both men, trying to defeat women. I mean, Mike Layton is running against incumbent Diane Sachs, and Nathan Erskine-Smith is trying to bring down front runner Natalie Johnson. So I found that kind of amusing. With Mike Layton, he did leave politics because his family was quite young. They're still pretty young. And if he thinks things have gotten quieter at City Hall, he is absolutely

0: absolutely, absolutely wrong. I'd like to touch on the Sean Chen again. To come to City Hall as a slower pace from federal politics, you clearly don't understand what we're up against at the local level. It is a total grind, an all-consuming job. There's only 25 councillors for 3 million people. He will find that it is no break at City Hall from the workload from an MP. So Paula Fletcher's departure, surprising but not surprising. She was getting towards the end of a long career. Surprised at the way she did it after registering, and then she had second thoughts and pulled out, and that is her prerogative.
1: Karen.
2: I don't know why, given that Paula Fletcher is resigning, or not running again, rather, that I don't understand why Mike Layton or Nathan Erskine-Smith wouldn't run in that riding, that ward. But again, I got to say, I don't understand this need to get back into politics once you've left. Like, I tried it. I did. I left City Hall and then I ran federally and I lost. I can tell you, I have zero desire to get back in the ring. So I really wonder what motivates these individuals who have, like, particularly Nate Erskine-Smith, like, what's going on in your head that you think that you can get elected after all of the setbacks that you've just had in the same area with the same people that you want to go back and get the same votes from? Like, and with all this, you know, I thought maybe with Paula not running, then maybe Chris Alexander, if he really wants to serve the city, this could maybe be his route in, because he's not going to be mayor. And so if he's so passionate about the city, then maybe here's an opportunity for him to step forward. But the rest of it, quite frankly, is bananas. Like, I don't know what's going on with Sean Chen. Like, maybe he didn't like the commute to Ottawa. I don't even understand. But the whole thing is just, it's just bananas.
1: Former Toronto City Councillor Karen Stintz and current City Councillors James Pasternak and John Burnside. The day after this conversation, former City Councillor Mary Fragedakis announced she will be running to succeed the retiring Paula Fletcher in Toronto Danforth. This is Zoomer Radio's Best of Fight Back. I'm Jane Brown. Now to the big international gossip of this past week. Harry and Meghan are moving back to the United Kingdom. We haven't heard much about the Duke and Duchess of Sussex lately, though they were the darling it couple when they moved to this side of the pond 6 years ago. In Britain, Harry and Meghan are tabloid fodder, something the prince has been crusading against through the courts. Just last month, though, he lost a lawsuit against the Daily Mail and the Mail on Sunday, which begs the question, why are they moving back? With their thoughts, Antonia Wyatt, deputy editor at Zoomer.com, and Justin Voke, member of the advisory board of the Institute for the Study of the Crown in Canada and adjunct professor of history at Redeemer University.
3: Well, the first thing that comes into my mind is it means they're gluttons for punishment, because they are not terribly popular in the United Kingdom. Their popularity has really never been lower. So that tells me that there's something afoot. They've got some kind of big plan in mind. We don't know what that is yet, but there's no way that they would return to the United Kingdom being so unpopular without it being part of a larger plan, whether that's for their brand, whether that's for the family, trying to rebuild some of those bridges that they burned. It's hard to say at the moment, but they've definitely got something brewing, I would say.
1: What's your take, Antonia? Why do you think they're going back?
4: I am actually English originally, and the English have a bit of a thing about the British education. And I do think that at this point in time, with their children at school age, it is a moment where you make a decision. And I think the decision is to enroll them in the British school system. And I think also be closer to their family and to their roots that way. And I kind of understand the move at this point in time.
1: And does it make sense to you that they would take a hit with their popularity and, you know, the tabloids are still interested in them? I'm not sure that they hate that all

0: that much, but does it make sense to you that they would basically, you know, take a hit so that their children could be educated there?
1: Well, I think in a way, the tabloids have never stopped with them anyway. So why not strike out for what they believe their family needs? And also with King Charles not well, I would think that Harry would be weighing up the importance of family versus what is going on with the tabloids, which will never go away. And he's in a very different position now than he was 6 years ago when he moved to the US. He has kind of a larger family to think about and their futures to think about. And so he might be just wanting to place them within the bosom of the family and where he's from, and also have a chance at a relationship with their grandfather. I think it would be very hard to be a royal and not really know, a British royal, and not really know your country or where you're from when you have so much interest swirling around you. So I think to get to know that for them is important.
0: Okay. What do you think of that explanation, Justin?
2: Well, I certainly agree with everything Antonio was saying, particularly about the British school system. I went to school for a time in the UK, so I certainly know how advantageous it is, the networking that will allow for their children is tremendous. It will put them in a position for the best possible educational trajectories in the future. And I also agree that it seems like ever since the king was diagnosed with cancer, certainly the hostile rhetoric from Harry really got dialed back. So it wouldn't surprise me if part of this is simply Harry has sort of taken stock and, as Antonio was saying, sort of realizing what's important at this stage in his life. But I have learned with the Sussexes that there's always what they show the media, and then usually they show something to the media with the right hand, and then they try to slip something in with the left hand when nobody's looking. So I'm not trying to be cynical, but experience has taught me to keep an eye on what else might be coming from them in the near future.
3: Justin Volk, a member of the advisory board of the Institute for the Study of the Crown in Canada, and adjunct professor of history at Redeemer University, as well as Antonia Wyatt, deputy editor at Zoomer.com. 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I'm Jane Brown. Coming up, what you had to say about the week that was and the Fight Back Knockout Call of the Week.
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3: Fight Back with Libby Znaimer has the most informed guests on the week's hot topics, and we always want to hear from you. Here are some of this week's best calls. Jody in Toronto phoned to talk about Harry and Meghan's move to the UK.
4: My sense is that they're just broke. They can't afford to live the way they've been living. I'm sure they've gone through the money that Diana left him. They have no source of income. They just can't afford to live on their own. Now they say that they're not going to be working royals, but the royals will be subsiding them somehow or other.
3: Daryl in Toronto called about getting rid of old stuff for cash.
5: Just recently, I sold boxes and boxes of books from my late brother's apartment that I had emptied out when he passed away. And there is a company that buys stuff like that if you want to know. First, there were like about 35 boxes of books. The first batch they took, they gave me $725 for. And then the second batch, because some of them had gotten back here, I got another basically $1,000.
6: Wow.
5: For the books and the DVDs and CDs. So, you know, there are places.
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3: There were a lot of great calls this week, but the winner of the Fight Back Knockout Call of the Week is Helen in Toronto, who phoned with her experience around wearing Jewish symbols.
7: I was at a metro at Bathurst and Shepherd, and there were a number of boys there that were obviously religious. Some of them were wearing their religious garments. I approached them, and I said, "How can you be doing this?" And they said, "We are scared. We depends on where we are and what store we're in, whether we wear our kippahs and tzitzis out, or thinking that people wouldn't notice the tzitzis, we take the kippahs off." So there is a lot of fear, even in young kids going to school.
3: That does it for this week's Best of Fight Back on Zoomer Radio. 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I'm Jane Brown. 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
2: Best of Fight Back is produced by Jane Brown, Zeev Hadi, and Dan Christakos. 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

0: Hello, and welcome to Idea City on the Air, the radio show. By the end of the next half hour, you'll be inspired and enlightened by the world's biggest ideas, innovations, and breakthroughs as you hear about them in talks from the planet's smartest people. In this episode of Idea City on the Air, artist William Robertson speaks about creating miniature models for a living. Now, let's join Moses as he introduces William to the stage.
1: So it looks like a hobby, but it's his business, and his business is perfectly detailed replica miniatures. And the first time I met him, I'm talking about William Robertson, the next page in your book, I was looking at him, but he was showing a miniature, and my angle of attack was such that he seemed huge. He seemed like giant beanstalk, and there was this exceptional replica that worked perfectly in every possible detail with all its moving parts, and I was completely captivated. I wondered, how does this kind of occupation come to be? Can it be a living for a man of that size? And

0: I convinced William to come out here and give us some of the answers. So this is William Robertson.
1: Thank you.
0: Great to see you here, William. Thank you so much.
1: Good to see you. I build miniatures of old things, but the unique thing is I do it the old way. In a sense, I joked with someone earlier today, I build toys for children over the age of 55, because by that time they've collected everything full size they need to own, are starting to run out of space, and I can solve that problem. This piece is an 18th century English gentleman's tool chest, and everything in it works, because there's no point of building things if they don't work. The saw has 160 teeth to the inch. I know you do metric, I tried to convert it, it didn't work. The plane can shave a tenth of a millimeter off. And I actually use little planes like this in my work. And in a sense, I'm the opposite of the artist Klaus Oldenburg, who takes everyday items and blows them up huge for the public. I take little obscure things and shrink them down to be viewed in private. And I do everything from furniture, roller skates, the mundane, the unusual, whatever intrigues me, but it has to work. Little skate key actually tightens these.
2: Coming up after the break.
1: Here's a little spice cabinet, and it's dovetailed. So I cut dovetails. The drawers are dovetailed. So I cut dovetails. Now these are all done by hand. The lock works. So I make microscopic parts to make the lock work.
2: This episode of Idea City on the Air is brought to you by Zoomer Magazine. We'll be back in a moment with more from William Robertson.
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2: 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You're listening to William Robertson speak about creating miniature models.
1: We wonder why miniatures. You know, miniatures have been around since the beginning of time. Every culture has had miniatures. The museum next door has Egyptian miniatures, has Chinese miniatures. You know, there was the Renaissance. There were architectural models. Baroque jewelry, Fabergé, teaching tools, patent models. It's one of those things, you either get it or you don't. And I got it. Even at 11 years old, I was living in a land full of miniatures. And as Moses asked, how can someone like me make a living at this? It's about your background. I learned history from my great-grandmother. She went to watch Lincoln's funeral train go by. I grew up in Washington, D.C., and my parents would take me to the Smithsonian and drop me off, and that was my babysitter. When I was in school, instead of doing a book report, I hated to read when I was in school, I would build models. Here's a little Anne Frank's house I did in like the seventh grade, and a model of the dioramas from the trenches from World War I. And I had a workshop. It started when I was 9 years old in the corner of the basement, and it grew and it grew and it grew. And to me, having less than about 1,000 square foot workshop, I can't imagine that. I was the little kid that would drag home broken lawnmowers and radios and fix them and make them work. And by the time I was a teenager, I was dragging home cars

0: And I was the sort of street racer Bruce Springsteen sang about. And by the time I was 20, my parents' backyard was full of cars. And my father said, your mother wants a dollhouse for her grandchildren, and you're going to build it, or all your junk can get out of the backyard. So I built this dollhouse. I wanted nothing whatsoever to do with it. And as I kind of built that, I got a little interested, and I thought, it needs a little desk. And I knew nothing about furniture. And I decided I'm going to build a little desk. And this junk mail piece came in the mail with a picture of a desk. And I said, I'm going to build that desk. And I did build that desk. And people saw that desk, and they wanted those desks. So I started building them desks. And here at 21 years old, I was in the business of making little furniture. And the neat thing about this was it brought everything in my life to that point together. My love of small things, my love of history, and my love of building things. So I just kept building stuff. And here it is, over 41 years later, I'm still doing this. And my work is in public and private collections throughout the world. It's been a great job, if you could call it that, but I don't even think of it as a job. I have to give a great deal of thanks to my parents because they didn't make me go get a job. They're like, kid building this in the basement? Fine. And who knew, you know? And also the early collectors that supported my career and bought my things. You know, all artists need that justification, and you know, checks do very well at that. When I was in my mid-20s, I thought, you know, that little dollhouse I built for Mom? Piece of junk. I'm going to build a real one. I also had this fictitious idea that you could build two of these. So it's named Twin Manors. I figure if you cut one piece of wood, you can cut two. That doesn't quite work as easily. There's 1,000 pieces in this stairway. That, what you're looking at is a foot high, that big. It's about detail. I love detail. The thing with miniatures, a man looking at Queen Mary's dollhouse years ago said, in miniature, you can see so much more, because you can see all of it in one eyeful. In a miniature room, you can see the floor, the wall, all three walls, the floor and the ceiling, all at one time. Whereas in a real room, you look there. It's different. You see more in miniatures. And in a sense, I can go back and create, you know, my great-grandmother's drawing room in physical 3D, not this digital stuff. I build everything the way it's supposed to be built. So here's a little spice cabinet, and it's dovetailed. So I cut dovetails. The drawers are dovetailed. So I cut dovetails. Now, these are all done by hand. The lock works, so I make microscopic parts to make the lock work. And when I'm all done, this piece is only 1¼ inches high. You know, tiny. And no one sees most of that detail. But that doesn't matter to me. That's the way I have to build it. I have to do it the right way. You know, people ask, what do you make these things out of? Well, if wood is wood, I use wood. I like to use old wood. This is a little Danish tea table, and it's a 400-year-old piece of yew wood. And I'm sometimes asked, you know, they're like, you know, I'm a cabinet maker, sort of, but I jokingly say I'm an environmentalist because no tree's ever been cut down because of me, because I only use 2 board feet of wood a year. But not only do I capture the grain of the wood, I also go to great lengths to capture the tool marks left by the original maker. And again, everything works. Here's an English architect's desk. You turn the little key and unlock the door, the drawer. You pull it out. You slide the desk back. The top comes up. Latches into place, the candle stands come out, the little ink drawer, the casters, they swivel. It's details. The details matter. You know, if I can see them, if I know about them, I have to copy them.
1: Coming up after the break.
0: An elderly man came up, was looking at this one day, and he said, this is the room I was taught in. This is it. This is amazing. And that was one of the proudest moments for me because this room doesn't exist. I designed it.
1: This episode of Idea City on the Air is brought to you by Zoomer Magazine. We'll be back in a moment with more from William Robertson. 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
0: You know, you can't build something unless you know what you're building. So you have to do the research. A friend of mine once said, the research for a major model is equivalent of writing a master's thesis. And once I pulled together a booklet of about 800 pages, I didn't write them all, about the subject I was working on. In this case, this is an 18th century French spinning wheel. Not only do I have the original spinning wheel, that's not good enough. I went back to Bergeron's book of 1792, which the original maker of that spinning wheel probably would have used. And I use that. I make drawings. I do drawings the old-fashioned way. There's no CAD stuff in my house. I don't even know how that works. I made this in two different scales. I calculated out to 3 decimal points. However, I let my eye be the final judge. When I'm making something, it has to look right. The numbers have to be pretty close, but it has to look right. That's more important. And this little spinning wheel, this is the wheel. You can see it's the small one, smaller than a coin. There's 16 pieces in that wheel. The crank handle is screwed onto that steel shaft. It's a 0.3 millimeter thread. That's about 4 thicknesses of your human hair. And when it's done, here it is in both scales. A lot of people think, well, how can you even handle this in touch? Aren't you nervous? Aren't you freaking out? And I'm not, because I don't have a real job. I'm at my calmest when I'm working on this because I don't work in the corporate world. I don't go to meetings. I don't write memos. And a lot of times I don't answer the phone. Here's an environment. I did this architect's classroom. It was institutional green. And I teased this as in a museum. And I teased them. They didn't have anything institutional green. Everything they had was so pretty. And an elderly man came up, was looking at this one day, and he said, this is the room I was taught in. This is it. This is amazing. And that was one of the proudest moments for me because this room doesn't exist. I designed it. I copied features from a lot of different rooms and put them all together into my room. You know, even things like the blackboard and the lessons on the plan are copied from old textbooks of the period that were in use. The tables, they go up and down, they tilt. Things like the wastebasket. There's 1,020 solder joints just in the wastebasket. When I made the first one, I thought the only people that could afford it might be NASA. And I figured out a better way. And that's the fun of this for me, is figuring out the better way, how to do this. So I made this crazy fixture, and I could solder these things together and keep them perfectly symmetrical and all that. And the whole idea is making tools and using tools. And, you know, all artists, they love their tools. I make miniatures of tools. And I collect antique tools. And, for example, here's a 17th century hand vise. I liked it so much I made a miniature of it. This whole collecting thing started when I was in my first year of building miniatures. I bought a watchmaker's tool catalog from the 1920s for $2. I wanted everything in it. I got everything in it. Little did I know that little $2 expense was going to cost me hundreds of thousands of dollars over the next 40 years, but it did. I amassed a huge antique tool collection. I now lend things to places like the Smithsonian. These are some machinist tools. You know, my workshop is a mixture of old and new tools, and we have to take new as kind of relative. The newest machine down here is from 1968. You don't see any computers. I never even take my iPad down there, and I don't carry a smartphone. I don't even have a smartphone. There's no CNC, there's no 3D printers, there's none of that stuff. To me, that stuff has no soul. I'm old school. And, you know, I'm so old school that when our National Park Service wanted to restore Thomas Edison and the Wright Brothers workshops, they hired me as a consultant to tell them about the tools because I use the very same tools. And, you know, when I was a kid, I used to push my face against the windows at the museum looking at things, and now I'm very nice. They take them off display and hand them to me. These are some 300-year-old ivory turnings that I was playing with in Denmark. And they were done on a machine called a Rose engine. I had to have one. This one came out of Cartier's studio in Paris, was made in the 1830s. And I use these things. It's like a three-dimensional spirograph. It's a lot of fun. And with this, I made a wassail bowl. A glorified punch bowl.
1: Coming up after the break.
0: These pieces were actually made 20 and 30 years ago. It would be a fair statement that a lot of my nicer things, such as, let's say, a tool chest like this, would be the price of a car.
1: You're listening to Idea City on the Air, brought to you by Zoomer Magazine. We'll be back in a moment with more from William Robertson.
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1: Welcome back to Idea City on the Air. We now conclude William Robertson's talk on creating miniature models.
0: The last piece I'm going to show you is

0: is a microscope. My niece thought it was a coffee maker. This is it's made of pure gold in Chagrin. It's 2 inches tall. It's a copy of Louis XV's microscope by Passmont. The original's in the Metropolitan Museum. And it was made by a man known as a mechanicien. And a mechanicien is someone, it's an old French word, that combines mechanics, art, science, and engineering all into one. And that's, in a sense, what I do. And when I made this, I did the research and I realized that you can't polish pure gold. If you touch it, it goes flat. So I had to burnish it. And the old texts say you burnish it with the tooth of a wolf. I was fresh out of wolves. However, I saved my puppy's teeth as she wandered around the house losing them. And I put them on little handles and I burnished this with my little puppy's teeth. So this work is all very, very personal for me. And it comes from my heart. And anyway, really for the last 41 years, all I've done is make beautiful little objects to keep people's eyes happy. Thank you.
1: So,
0: this is a brave man with steady hands.
1: Just so you get a sense of the scale we're talking about, which is hard to do in the pictures, I thought I'd bring this out here for all of you to see. William, that's just extraordinary. And I have two questions. Mm-hmm. The time it takes to make, you've alluded to some of these pieces. You say they've taken them months and months and months. Can we do it in hours? How many hours would that
0: represent? The architect's office, our classroom that you saw, was about 2,000 hours. Huh. The tool chest, which was similar to this one that I opened with, was close to 1,000 hours.
1: And you do this work yourself. There's no workshop. There are no
0: disciples. I do everything. I make my own screws. I make my own everything. I make the tools to make it, the cutters to grind the moldings, everything. So there's almost no outsourcing at all.
1: Exceptional. And getting back to the question of your livelihood, so what would it cost to buy
0: these pieces? Were actually made 20 and 30 years ago. It would be a fair statement that a lot of my nicer things, such as, let's say, a tool chest like this, would be the price of a car. Now, cars come in quite a range, so a simpler one would be the price of a more inexpensive car, up to, not a Maybach, but I wish, but a, you
1: Bentley,
0: know.
1: Bentley, we're in the Bentley
0: Not
1: range.
0: A Bentley, more than a Mercedes.
1: Mercedes.
0: So, yeah, so they run from tens of thousands to many tens of thousands.
1: And a final word. Who collects this? And
0: really nice
1: many
0: people. You know, one of the best things, and I really didn't get a chance to mention this, is the people that I've met over the years. They tend to be eccentric. They could be accused of that. They are fascinating people. They're collectors, and most of them collect many other things. I have clients that have collected, you know, Roman glass and dueling pistols and, you know, French Impressionists and miniature books, and you go to their homes, and it's eye candy. It's just wonderful.
1: Do you insist on staying strictly in the 17th and 18th century period?
0: No, but mostly that's what I do. I only build things that are of interest to me. Huh. I had a client once call me and wanted me to make a piece that I thought was ugly. Mm-hmm. I said no. He wasn't used to being said no to, but I said, here, call my friend Pierre in France. He loves that kind of stuff. If I'm going to look at it for 6 months, I have to love it.
1: Have you ever made replica television sets?
0: No, I don't do technical. I don't do modern. I grew up with mid-century modern furniture, and I joke that the last piece I'll probably make is a set of TV trays. Thank you. Thank you, Bruce.
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0: Okay, so life is worth living and the glass is half full. But Bertolt Brecht said, the man who is laughing has not yet heard the bad news. So, was it Nick next? Hi, Nick.
1: Hi.
0: Nicholas Carr.
1: Thank you. Thank you, Moses. Thank all of you very much. Let me start by asking how many of you have a smartphone either on your person or near your person right now? It's pretty much unanimous. Well, my goal is by the end of my talk, when you go out for your lunch break, I want you all to go out, following the example of network, all go out onto the sidewalk and smash your smartphones. But that might be setting the bar too high, so at least think about smashing your smartphones. We humans crave information. We crave it the way we crave sex, way down deep in our synapses, deep in our neurons. There have been studies that show that whenever we find a new piece of information, or even when we go out and seek a new piece of information, a little bit of dopamine is released in our brain. And as you probably know, dopamine is a pleasure-producing chemical, neurotransmitter, very, very important to brain function, but also implicated in pretty much all kinds of addictions. What dopamine basically does is encourages you to do something over and over again by making it pleasing. So we have what seems to be a very deep instinct to seek out and gather as much information as quickly as possible. And when you think about it, I think it becomes clear pretty quickly why this evolved in our brains, why this instinct. I mean, when you think about what it must have been like in hunter-gatherer times or earlier than that even, being able to find new information, to know everything that was going on around you, probably increased substantially the odds of your survival. You wanted to see that tiger before it jumped on you, or you wanted to see that little berry bush so you could have dinner for the evening and stay alive. So we have, deep in our biology, this desire to know everything that's going on around us. And that's amplified by another very basic instinct, our social instinct. We get rewards when we know what other people are thinking about us, what conversation is going on around us. Even just having more information than other people makes us socially attractive, raises our social status. So we have these very deep instincts to go out and gather as much information as possible. And for most of human history, that was fine. In fact, the reason they call them survival instincts is they add to our odds of survival. But think about what we've done in recent years. We've created, essentially, this new environment in which we live more and more, a digital environment that we enter through our smartphones, that we enter through our computers, our tablets, that's all wrapped up with social media and the internet. We've created an environment of unlimited information. And then we've geared that environment to push information to us all the time through our phones and other devices, from Google or from Facebook or from Twitter or whatever. So we have this instinct, this very primitive instinct, to want to know everything that's going on around us, and then we've created an environment in which there's no end to new information that's out there. And what we begin to see very, very quickly is this, compulsive kind of behavior.
2: Coming up after the break.
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2: This episode of Idea City on the Air is brought to you by Zoomer Magazine. We'll be right back with more from Nicholas Carr. Visit ideacity.ca to watch hundreds of archival talks from Moses Neimer's Idea City Conference.
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2: Welcome back to Idea City on the Air. Once again, here is Nicholas Carr with his cautionary tale about information overload via the internet.
3: So we have this instinct, this very primitive instinct, to want to know everything that's going on around us, and then we've created an environment in which there's no end to new information that's out there. And what we begin to see very, very quickly is this, compulsive kind of behavior. And my guess is, since most of you walk around with cell phones or smartphones all the time, you've probably seen that kind of compulsive behavior in yourselves. Pulling out your phone, even when nothing's going on and there's not even any particular reason to do it, you'll pull it out just to see, you know, who knows, maybe there's something going on. And certainly if there's any indication that you've got a new message or a new notification, well, you'll pull out your phone. And for a lot of people, the last thing they do before they go to bed, check your phone or your computer. First thing they do when they get up, check your phone or computer. And if you have a bad night's sleep and wake up at 2 in the morning, well, you might as well check it then, too, because something interesting could have happened. And when you look at the science of our behavior, you see all sorts of evidence that, in fact, this is taking place. There have been studies of how long people spend on looking at individual web pages when they're browsing the web or Googling stuff, looking for information. It's about 10 seconds, and that includes the time it takes for the page to load. And what's very interesting in that research is it doesn't matter how much information or even how good the information is on the web page. The researchers in one study, they added a lot of text or added a lot of images. The time people stayed on the individual page stayed at about 10 seconds. So what you want to do is grab the gist of what's on the page, then find a link and click and go somewhere else so you can get some new information. There was an interesting study of what happens when people have computers in front of them at work. This was a few years ago. Researchers went out. They wanted to find out how often people glance at their email inbox. First, they asked the people, how often do you glance at your email inbox? And people said, oh, 2 or 3 times an hour. Then they put these eye tracking goggles on them that actually tracked where their focus was, and they found that people glanced at their email inbox 20 to 30 times an hour, 10 times more than they were even conscious of. So every couple of minutes. If you look at studies of teenagers in their phones in texting, you find that the average teenager sends or receives about 3,300 texts a month these days. For teenage girls, it's actually over 4,000 texts a month. And that breaks down to one text about every 6 minutes throughout your entire waking life. And if you think adults show any more restraint around their gadgets, well, forget it, because the latest studies of how often an adult will pull out his or her smartphone and look at it during the course of the day, it's about 160 times, which works out to about once every 6 minutes during your waking life. And as we know from that,

0: email study, that's almost surely an understatement, because people consult their phones, consult the internet, consult social media all the time without even consciously realizing they're doing it. Well, this kind of behavior is very good for internet companies. If you're Google or Twitter or Facebook, you want people to constantly be checking their phone, constantly be go online. You don't want people to stay put at any place for very long. And the reason for that is that these companies, and almost all internet companies, make more money the more quickly we jump from bit of information to bit of information. That's when they gather more information about us, and that's also when they gain new opportunities to show us the advertisements that ultimately fund their businesses. So this is very good for internet companies, but what about for ourselves and the way we think and the way we use our minds?
1: Coming up after the break.
0: What we've created for ourselves with this rich, vibrant digital environment is a constant source of disruption, interruption, distraction. That means we're never keeping information long enough in our attention to form these rich connections.
1: This episode of Idea City on the Air is brought to you by Zoomer Magazine. 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
1: Welcome back to Idea City on the Air. Once again, here is Nicholas Carr with his cautionary tale about information overload via the internet.
0: You might say, well, we're just adapting to a new technology. We've had new technologies, new information technologies, new media technologies for hundreds of years now. Every time one comes along, we adapt our way of thinking to suit the technology. And so we're becoming, maybe it's good to be scatterbrained. Maybe it's good to be distracted all the time and interrupted all the time. And we're optimizing our mind to live in this new environment. I think there's a lot of truth to that. I think we are very good at adapting. We have flexible, malleable minds. But we need to look at the downsides. Because even if we adapt, that doesn't mean that we end up better people or better thinkers after that process of adaptation. And if we look at what the internet and all this technology is actually doing to the way we think, the picture gets much, much darker. And it all has to do with how our brains transform information, mere information, into knowledge, giving us the ability to think deeply, to think rich thoughts, to think conceptually and critically. And the way this happens really has a lot to do with two forms of memory. On the one hand, you have what's called your working memory, and that's basically the contents of your conscious mind at any given moment. It's what you're thinking about. And what we know about

0: about working memory is it has a very, very tiny capacity. You can only fit about 2 to 4 elements of information in your conscious mind at any given moment. And then the other form of memory is what we refer to when we refer to memory, which is our long-term memory. And this has an enormous capacity. In fact, nobody's ever filled up their long-term memory. Nobody's ever said, that's it, can't remember anything anymore, it's full. So it's incredibly expansive, incredibly large. And the key to deep thinking is being able to take the information that's coming into your mind from what you're learning, the conversations you're having, what you're reading, this very, very small capacity of working memory, and transfer it to your long-term memory. And that's a process called memory consolidation. And it's only during memory consolidation that you connect that new piece of information to everything else you've learned and thought and experienced in your life. And it turns out knowledge isn't about these fragments of information that we can pick up all the time today. It's about the connections and associations that we make inside our own brains among all the pieces of information we gather. It's only when you make those connections that you get rich thinking, rich knowledge. Maybe, if you're lucky, you even end up with some wisdom. The problem is that there is a break. It's very easy to break this consolidation process. Because you have such a small capacity in your conscious mind, if you're overloaded with information, nothing stays there very, very long. Because in order to take in that new tweet or notification or Facebook update or Google result, you have to clear out something that's already in your conscious mind. And what we know about the consolidation process is it only happens when we're attentive, only happens when we concentrate for some period of time on new information. It's attention that triggers the transfer of information to our long-term memory and allows us to create all of these connections. And what we've created for ourselves with this rich, vibrant digital environment is a constant source of disruption, interruption, distraction. That means we're never keeping information long enough in our attention to form these rich connections. And this is more than just a theoretical concern. We see growing bodies of scientific evidence that show this happening. There was a very important study done a few years ago at Stanford in California, where the researchers gathered two groups of people. One people who spent a lot of time online, a lot of time multitasking, glancing from one message to another. They called these the heavy multitaskers. And another group of people that did much less of that, which they called the light multitaskers. They gave these two groups of people 6 standard basic tests of cognitive function. How deeply they thought, how well they thought. The heavy multitaskers did worse on all 6 of the tests. One of the tests was a test of multitasking skill itself. Heavy multitaskers did worse on the multitasking test. Although if you ask them, they say, oh, I'm great at multitasking. I do it all the time. What really happens is that they're burning up all their mental energy, switching from one thing to another. And if they just focused for a little while on one thing, they would perform much, much better. But to me, the most interesting, most revealing of these tests was one that examined how well people are able to distinguish important information from trivia. And here, the heavy multitaskers performed much worse than the light multitaskers. And what the scientists theorize, and I think this makes complete sense, is that the more time we spend jumping from bit of information to bit of information every couple of minutes during our day, the less we worry about how important something is, and the more we're simply attracted to whatever's new. So it's the new thing that grabs our attention. For instance, if it's a nice little cat video, you'll go to the cat video. You won't focus, even if you have something very important, very interesting in front of you. And so that's what we've created for ourselves, is this world in which, thanks to our technology, we're constantly subverting our ability to think our deepest, most profound thoughts.
1: Coming up after the break.
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0: We'll be back in a moment with more from Erica Jong. 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
0: Welcome back to Idea City on the Air. Once again, here is Nicholas Carr with his cautionary tale about information overload via the internet.
6: There's another study done a couple of years ago in which a woman named Patricia Greenfield at the University of California at Los Angeles went out and examined 50 different experiments that had been done over the years to see how different technologies, different media influence the way we think. What she concluded was that there is a benefit for all this time we spend online. We seem to have greater visual acuity. And by what's meant by that is we can shift our focus more quickly among more images, more things on a screen than we were able to do before. But the trade-off here, what we lose in optimizing our brain for shifting our attention, is what she described as mindful knowledge acquisition, creative thinking, reflective thinking, critical thinking. Now, however much we might appreciate that we've optimized our brains to shift our focus very quickly, I think most of us would agree that those things, mindful knowledge acquisition, the ability to think critically and to think conceptually and deeply, those are really the fundamental aspects of the highest forms of human thinking. And essentially, by becoming slaves to our technology, we've cut ourselves off more and more from those highest forms of thinking. I'd even argue that as a society, we're starting to pretend that that doesn't matter. We place all our focus on the speed with which we can gather new information. And that's always been a very important part of being intelligent, to gather new information. But it's only the first stage of using your mind in the fullest way possible. The second and more important stage is actually to cut yourself off, to screen yourself from all that incoming information and consider deeply, think deeply about what you've discovered. And it's that second process, more important process, that is fading more and more away from us. And as I argue, as a society, we're kind of saying, oh, that doesn't matter. What matters is the speed of the consumption of information. So if there's the one overarching danger that I think we face as individuals and as a society in our dependency on these, on our smartphones and our computers and the web, it's that we're sacrificing our ability to determine for ourselves what our minds focus on, what we pay attention to.

0: we're ceding that incredibly important function to the technology itself. And we know that Facebook and all these other companies are happy to take over that function for you, happy to determine what you look at. But it seems to me, if we sacrifice that fundamental quality of our mind, the ability to determine for ourselves what we're going to think about and how much time we're going to spend thinking about it, then for all the gains the internet has given us, we'll be sacrificing perhaps the most important thing to that governs the depth of our thought. Thank you very much. Thank you. Thank you.
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2: Good afternoon and welcome to the show. Are you ready to time travel with me to two different years during our vintage era? In our main event, starting at 3 o'clock, I'll set the flux capacitor back to 1976. That's almost a full decade before the movie Back to the Future, but come along with me anyway. Why 1976? Well, every year, I like to turn back the clock a half century to revisit songs that are turning 50. And that takes us back to a fascinating year in music. Disco was on the rise before the Saturday Night Fever washed over us. Rock was rocking hard and getting pretty fancy with glam and tartan and, to some young people, over-the-top artsy-fartsy with progressive pretensions and arena-sized egos. It's no wonder there was a backlash with the birth of punk rock. I'll take you to all that and more in our main event, Remembering 1976 at 3 o'clock. As for this first hour, well, it's an older setting on the flux capacitor. Where were you in 62? Another famous movie, American Graffiti, asked that question. This is your Super 60s countdown of the top 10 hits this week in 1962. It was a great year for dancing. Not disco, but all sorts of dances based on pop hits, like the number 10 song This Week by Philadelphia's Orlons. Three girls and a guy with their first big hit called the Wah-Watusi.

0: It's the Super 60s Countdown on Vintage Favorites from Zoomer Radio, featuring the top 10 hits this week in 1962. That's Dion DiMucci with Little Diane at number 9, and the Orlans slipping down from their peak position at number 2 with the Wawatoosie. It was a big year for hit songs based on hot dances. The Watoosie was just one of them. There'll be one more in the countdown still ahead, so keep your dancing shoes on. But up next, it's a gorgeous song by Elvis, written by three songwriters who gave Elvis so many of his biggest classics. Jerry Lieber and Mike Stoller wrote hits like Hound Dog, Jailhouse Rock, Loving You, and King Creole. And Doc Pomus co-wrote songs like Surrender, Little Sister, and Marie's the name of his latest flame. So imagine what a song that Lieber and Stoller and Pomus would come up with. It's next on Zoomer Radio.
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This is Zoomer Radio with vintage favorites and the Super 60s countdown of the top 10 hits this week in 62. There's a pair of songs that were on their way up to each peak at number 5 later that summer. Claudine Clark from Macon, Georgia, wrote her only hit, Party Lights, and never had another one. As for Elvis, well, he had a few more hits. She's Not You was a good one, caught between his two bigger hits that same year. Good Luck Charm hit number 1, and Return to Sender went to number 2.

Elvis did all right. He was the top charting artist of 1962. Let's check the news headlines that August. President John F. Kennedy broke ties with singer Frank Sinatra after his brother, U.S. Attorney General Robert F. Kennedy, reported to him about Sinatra's connections with organized crime. Sinatra was so enraged by the president's decision to no longer visit Sinatra's Palm Springs home that he took a sledgehammer and personally destroyed a landing pad built to accommodate visits by the presidential helicopter. That happened August 3rd. The next day, Marilyn Monroe was found dead in her Los Angeles home of a fatal overdose of the powerful sedative Nembutal, interacting with other drugs in her system, causing coma and death. Conspiracy theories would swirl for decades. Nelson Mandela was arrested in South Africa on August 5th and imprisoned for 27 years after returning home from a tour of African nations. While serving part of a 5-year sentence for illegally leaving the country, he was tried and convicted on new charges for sabotage and given a life sentence. He would not be released till 1990. And in 1994, Mandela was elected the first black president of South Africa. On August 10th of 62, the CIA first provided President Kennedy surveillance information about Soviet shipments to Cuba and speculation about offensive missiles. Three further warnings from the CIA followed by U-2 spy plane photos revealing Soviet anti-aircraft defense weapons, and later nuclear-armed offensive weapons led directly to the Cuban Missile Crisis that fall and one of the most dangerous moments in post-war history. And a dangerous moment of a different kind here in Toronto, as the Daily Star's headline on August 20th read, Metro smallpox alert after boy is stricken. A 14-year-old boy returning from Brazil via New York City arrived with smallpox, setting off a massive panic. The deadly disease was all but eliminated, except in some distant countries. But international travel brought back the very real fear of one of mankind's greatest threats. Fortunately, the boy's case was mild, and extensive tracing found no other contacts infected. His was the first case of smallpox in Canada in 2 decades and the last ever recorded. Smallpox was finally eradicated worldwide in 1977 through massive vaccination efforts helped in large part by Ontario's own Connaught Laboratories. Sports and showbiz headlines in the next break right now. Back to the countdown with a Bobby Vinton classic that was on its way down the charts after a 4-week run at number 1. It was number 6 this week in 1962.

0: It's the Super 60s Countdown on Vintage Favorites from Zoomer Radio with the biggest hits on the Billboard Hot 100 this week in 1962. A pair of number one hits in that set, a former chart topper called Roses Are Red, the first and biggest hit for Pennsylvania-born Bobby Vinton, and Atlanta-born Tommy Rowe's first hit also went to number one a little later than the year. Sheila, On Its Way to the Top, was at number five this week in 62. Let's check sports and showbiz headlines from that August. The U.S. Open Tennis Championship, then called the U.S. National, began late that month and ran into early September. Australians Rod Laver and Margaret Court each won their respective singles titles. For Laver, it was a historic event, winning all four tennis majors in 1 year, the first since Don Budge did it back in 1938. The manager of a little-known Liverpool group called the Beatles, Brian Epstein, hired their new drummer from Rory Storm and the Hurricanes. Ringo Starr replaced Pete Best and first played with the Beatles on August the 18th in Port Sunlight across the Mersey River from Liverpool. A couple of weeks later, the Beatles recorded their first release, Love Me Do. But most of us wouldn't hear about it for another 16 months. On the big screen, Elvis Presley's Kid Galahad was a hit, as was John Wayne and Hatari. But many moviegoers were talking about the exciting new, super-wide, three-screen format, Cinerama, Hollywood's latest counterpunch to the growing threat from television. The first non-documentary motion picture release for Cinerama screens was The Wonderful World of the Brothers Grimm that August, starring Lawrence Harvey, Barbara Eden, Jim Backus, and many others. Cinerama's exciting first year is better remembered for its second film released later that fall called How the West Was Won. Toronto theaters that showed films in the original three-strip Cinerama were the University and the Eglinton. Ultimately, filming in Cinerama was too expensive and could only be effectively shown in a few theaters and was soon replaced by other widescreen film formats. Back to the countdown, with Ray Charles' follow-up to his massive number one hit, I Can't Stop Loving You. It was another track from his chart-topping album, Modern Sounds in Country and Western Music. Co-written by country legend Eddie Arnold 6 years earlier, the definitive version was by Ray Charles. Pure genius. Next on Zoomer Radio.
1: 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Advance polls will be open 9 a.m. to 9 p.m. from August 21st to 24th. 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

0: cast is ready, the band begins, the lights go up, here comes Northern Dancer, and they're off!
1: You've never seen a race quite like this. Dancer, a musical in 10 furlongs, is the extraordinary true story of Canadian champion Northern Dancer, the horse nobody wanted. The musical everyone will be talking about, racing to the stage this October. Tickets at DancerTheMusical.com. That's DancerTheMusical.com.
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That's Ray Charles on the Super 60s countdown from Vintage Favorites and Zoomer Radio with You Don't Know Me. On its way up the charts to its peak position at number 2, but at number 4 this week in 62. Into the top 3 right after this check of the listener email bag. Janice wrote in following our big anniversary episode, quote, "Gene, I wanted to tell you how much I enjoyed your 1,000th show both times. Just packed with fascinating tidbits and all the important events of the year. You did yourself and Zoomer proud with that landmark presentation," unquote. Thank you. Paul's listening in Brussels, Ontario, and wrote, quote, "I really enjoyed the 1960 segment of the top 10.

What struck me most was the vast range of music that was popular then, from country to novelty to the King and pop divas. It seems that back then AM radio could successfully pander to all musical tastes. How I wish that radio was still like that. But then again, that's why we have vintage favorites. Unquote. Well said, Paul. Thank you. And Dee wrote in, quote, "Hi, Gene. I want to drop a quick line to say how much I enjoyed Sunday's Elvis tribute. Thank you so much. You're the best for Zoomer Radio and all the boomers. Cannot wait for next Sunday's show." Rick asked me an interesting question. Quote, "You said that the BBC did not play Tell Laura I Love Her because it dealt with death. Would they play songs like Teen Angel, Leader of the Pack, Dead Man's Curve?" Well, that was prompted by the Ray Peterson hit Tell Laura I Love Her and how his own record label did not promote it in the UK, considering it tasteless and vulgar, and even destroyed copies of the record rather than distribute it. The BBC was concerned about romanticizing a kind of death cult among susceptible teenagers because of a recent rise in fatal driving accidents among young people. There were several songs in the so-called teen tragedy category that the BBC considered morbid and inappropriate for radio play back in the early 60s. Well, the policy backfired as young listeners left the BBC and discovered various pirate stations that were only too glad to play those sad hit records. It didn't really matter much with the rise of Beatlemania just around the corner. Thank you for your notes, questions, and comments. Feel free to write me anytime at g.stevens@mzmedia.com. Back to the countdown now with song number 3 reaching its peak this week in 62. It's Bobby Darin.

This is Vintage Favorites from Zoomer Radio with the Super 60s countdown of the top 10 hits on the Billboard Hot 100 this week in 62. And two of that era's most successful, multi-talented singer-songwriters, Bobby Darin with Things, hitting its peak position at number 3, and Neil Sedaka's Breaking Up Is Hard to Do, slipping from its hold on the top spot for a couple of weeks at number 2. So what song knocked it off and took over the number 1 spot? Here's your lyric clue. Now that you can do it, let's make a chain, a chugga-chugga motion like a railroad train. Do it nice and easy now, don't lose control. A little bit of rhythm and a lot of soul. It was the latest dance craze at all the school hops and basement parties. The Locomotion, written by Carole King and her husband Jerry Goffin, and offered to their daughter's babysitter, Eva Boyd. Little Eva recorded a demo version of the song, which sounded so good, it was released as is and zoomed to the top of the chart this week in 1962.

0: Vintage favorites from Zoomer Radio with Little Eva at number one this week in 62 with The Locomotion. Well, that song joined Go Away, Little Girl, both co-composed by Carole King and Jerry Goffin, as the first two songs to go to the top recorded by two different artists. Go Away, Little Girl for Steve Lawrence and later by Donny Osmond, and The Locomotion first by Little Eva and a decade later by Grand Funk Railroad, and another decade later, Kylie Minogue took it almost to the top again, peaking at number three in 1988. The hit was more durable than the dance. Next Sunday, it'll be the top 10 from late August of 1968. The main event today is a musical trip back to 1976 for 16 amazing songs that'll bring a fascinating year in music back after 3 o'clock. I'll wrap this hour with some bonus Canadian songs that were hot in the summer of 62, including the first hit by a future Canadian icon. But first up is a song similar to a number one hit I played just last week. You might remember the Itsy Bitsy Teeny Weeny Yellow Polka Dot Bikini was such a smash in 61. It inspired a Canadian imitation that you may not have heard in a very long time, or perhaps ever. Tommy Britt is next with a perfect August song for the beach. Ella, a fella, and a striped umbrella.
1: 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Sweden's Luisa Line performs the songs and poetry of Leonard Cohen in Yiddish. Argentina's Alejandra Charney brings Latin flavor to original Yiddish folk music. And the Beshevis singers from Australia perform folk pop Yiddish songs of their own. Tickets at ashkenaz.ca.
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This is Vintage Favorites on Zoomer Radio with some bonus Canadian songs from the summer of 62. That's Toronto's Pat Hervey with Mr. Heartache and Paul Anka with a steel guitar and a glass of wine. I think that might go nicely with Ella, a Fella, and a Striped Umbrella. Tommy Britt's 1962 hit, inspired by Brian Hyland's hit from the previous summer, about that girl in the itsy bitsy bikini. Please stick around for our main event this afternoon, remembering 1976 and the wide variety of hits from that year, from pop and rock to glam, punk, disco, R&B, retro, and a pair of exciting live recordings, too. That starts right after 3 o'clock. I'll wrap this hour with a couple more Canadian bonus songs from August of 62. Montreal's Beaumarks remember the tender years in a moment. But first, it's a young man from Orillia, working hard to make it in Toronto, singing a fusion of folk, country, and pop styles while writing his own songs, and sounding a lot like gentleman Jim Reeves, the country pop crossover star on this, his first local hit. We would hear a lot more from Gordon Lightfoot in the years to come, but here's how it all started for him, with a song called Remember Me, I'm the One.

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5: 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Our main event is a salute to a group of songs that are each marking their 50th anniversary. 1976 was a great year in music. 26 hits went to number one, from silly love songs to booty-shaking disco that even had Beethoven dancing, Afternoon Delights, Boogie Fever, and Love Hangovers, along with Truckers on their CB radios, each went to number one. That's just part of the pop scene. There was so much more happening, and I've got 16 amazing songs to bring it back. 1976, all over again. By the mid-70s, albums were as important as singles, ranking what was popular among record buyers and radio listeners. The year's two biggest albums were by two distinctly different artists, and I'll start the show with a key track from each. Stevie Wonder was on a roll for the ages. After winning back-to-back Grammys for year's best albums, Inner Visions in 1973 and Fulfillingness First Finale for 74, well, he negotiated for the biggest recording contract to date and delivered big with what was Grammy's Album of the Year for 76 and that year's longest number one run at 14 weeks. Songs in the Key of Life was a double album with a bonus third record inside the package, making it effectively a triple album. It was just the third album to debut at number one. Among its 21 songs was this magnificent tribute to icons of an earlier era, especially Sir Duke Ellington.

Remembering 1976 on Vintage Favorites and Zoomer Radio with two biggest albums of that year. Stevie Wonder's Songs in the Key of Life tops for 14 weeks, including the number one hit single, Sir Duke. And English guitarist Peter Frampton's double live album, Frampton Comes Alive, topped the Billboard album chart for 10 weeks and was the biggest selling album of 1976, with over 8 million sold in the U.S. alone. Its lead-off single was Show Me the Way. Back to the Hot 100 for the two biggest hit singles of 1976. This one topped the charts for 8 weeks, the longest run at the top since the Beatles' Hey Jude back in 68, stirring up some controversy at the time with its lyrics and his girlfriend Britt Eklund's breathy vocals. It was Rod Stewart's all-time biggest hit and the number one song of 1976.

0: This is Vintage Favorites from Zoomer Radio, remembering 1976, each of these songs marking their 50th anniversary this year. Silly Love Songs was Paul McCartney's response to critics who slagged him for writing lightweight pop ditties. That was such a 70s thing to do, wasn't it, for those critics? Of course, the song was a huge hit, number one for 5 weeks, McCartney's 27th number one song in the U.S. as a composer, the most by any songwriter. It also marked the first time any artist hit number one with two different groups, the Beatles and Paul's new group, Wings. Only one song topped the Hot 100 for more weeks back in 76. It was Rod Stewart's Tonight's the Night. So there you have the top two singles and top two albums of 1976. But there was so much more happening. We've just begun. Glam rock, progressive rock, punk rock, retro rock, folk rock, and tartan rock still ahead. But we're going to hit the disco dance floor next. People had been dancing in clubs for decades through the roaring 20s, the swing era, the rock and roll 50s, the twisting 60s, and by the early 70s, disco referred to a specific kind of R&B music. Upbeat with catchy electric bass lines, lush string and horn sections, and energetic repetitive vocals designed for continuous dancing. Well, around 1974, that club music was starting to appear on radio station playlists and on the pop charts. And by 1976, disco music was so big, it included novelty songs like Disco Duck and A Fifth of Beethoven. In Canada, it was a traditional Quebecois folk song that was turned into a disco smash. It's such a good song, I want to share it with you next. So start up the mirror ball. We're going clubbing on Zoomer Radio with Patsy Gallant next.
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2: There at the post. The cast is ready. The band begins. The lights go up. Here comes Northern Dancer. And they're off.
3: You've never seen a race quite like this. Dancer, a musical in 10 furlongs, is the extraordinary true story of Canadian champion Northern Dancer, the horse nobody wanted. The musical everyone will be talking about. Racing to the stage this October. Tickets at dancerthemusical.com.

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Shake it, babies. Shake it up. Remembering 1976 on today's Vintage Favorites from Zoomer Radio with Johnny Taylor's Disco Lady, not only number one for a month, but it sold over 2 million copies and earned the first ever Platinum Award. You see, record sales were so strong by the mid-1970s, the industry needed a new category that was above gold. They introduced the Platinum Sales Record. The Platinum Album represented 1 million.

million album units, and the platinum single represented sales of 2 million singles. And it was a big Canadian hit for bilingual singer Patsy Gallant, turning a former Quebec folk song into a nationwide disco smash called From New York to L.A. Well, the mid-1970s were the heyday for progressive rock, especially in the U.K. by groups like Genesis, Yes, Jethro Tull, Emerson, Lake & Palmer, and some others, blending classical music elements with rock. Then along came Freddie Mercury and Queen with a 6-minute song that combined ballad, opera, and hard rock in 3 distinct segments. They scored a massive hit with Bohemian Rhapsody, selling 6 million copies worldwide. The song ruled the UK chart for 9 weeks in 1975, was then released in North America early in 76, and later re-released in the 90s on the Wayne's World soundtrack, and then following Freddie Mercury's death. To date, over 10 million sales and the distinction as the most streamed music video of the 20th century in the new millennium. Over 2 billion views on YouTube and over 3 billion streams on Spotify. Its pioneering music video also helped launch the video age. Though it never hit number one on Billboard, Bohemian Rhapsody was a defining song of 1975 and 1976.

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0: This is Vintage Favorites from Zoomer Radio, remembering 1976 with 16 songs that bring it all back. Remember glam rock? Flamboyant and flouncy, catchy music hooks blending 50s-style rock and roll with hard rock riffs, sparkly jumpsuits, heavy makeup, feather boas, and platform boots? It was a rejection of the hippie era that came before it. Glam rock came out of England in the early 70s with acts like T-Rex, Sweet, Slade, and Roxy Music, with David Bowie, Rod Stewart, and Queen toying with it from time to time. And in Canada, we had Nick Gilder's band Sweeney Todd and their number one smash called Roxy Roller. Freddie Mercury's magnum opus before that with Queen's Bohemian Rhapsody, with such over-the-top productions and record-shattering world tours by acts like Led Zeppelin and the Rolling Stones, well, there were some kids feeling left out. They couldn't afford the arena rockers' prices, they couldn't see themselves reflected in their music, and didn't want to put in the years of work and practice to play electric guitar like Queen's Brian May. But they wanted their own music, just like every generation before them. On the poor side of towns all across America, and especially among the working classes of the UK, kids just wanted to rock out to something fast and hard, while keeping their music simple and real. The Stooges, the MC5, and the New York Dolls were among the first to play what critics called punk rock, but the first band to put it all together with a distinct punk attitude, look, and sound were the Ramones out of Queens, New York, and their debut album released in 1976. The first single, the first track off their first album, was called Blitzkrieg Bop, and it defined punk rock in 2 minutes flat. Just before I play it, I want you to hear the huge number one pop hit from that same year that you would never guess was an influence on the Ramones. Tommy Ramone said they wanted to imitate the Bay City Rollers opening chant to Saturday Night in their own song. So up next, two very different rock songs from 1976, both aimed at the youngers, one tough in black t-shirts and jeans, the other cute in Scottish tartan, linked by a similar opening shot. Enjoy them again 50 years later next on Zoomer Radio.
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0: S-A-T-U-R-D-A-Y. Let's go. It's among the earliest punk rock hits, Blitzkrieg Bop, the debut single for the Ramones in 1976, soon followed by the UK's Sex Pistols, The Clash and The Damned, and our own Canadian punkers, The Vile Tones, Teenage Head, and The Diodes. This is Vintage Favorites from Zoomer Radio, remembering 1976, and Scotland's Bay City Rollers, whose fans were called the Tartan Army before that. Oh, they had a ton of hits in the UK, but none was bigger in North America than Saturday Night, as they spelled it out for us. Got six songs from 1976 on the way. Up next, the first solo hit for Burton Cummings after he left the Guess Who.
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We're remembering 1976 on Vintage Favorites on Zoomer Radio today. That's Burton Cummings' first solo hit after leaving the Guess Who. He was standing tall with a brilliant solo career ahead of him before all sorts of reunions that continued deep into the new millennium, including his current tour with former bandmate Randy Bachman. But that year, 1976's biggest Canadian hit was an epic production based on a true life tragedy by our greatest troubadour, Gordon Lightfoot, and the wreck of the Edmund Fitzgerald.

It's 1976 all over again on this edition of Vintage Favorites from Zoomer Radio. And that year's biggest number one Canadian hit was also a big hit in the U.S., peaking at number two on the Billboard Hot 100. The Wreck of the Edmund Fitzgerald by Gordon Lightfoot referenced the real-life tragedy of the Great Lakes freighter, the largest ship ever lost on the Great Lakes. It sank in a brutal storm November the 10th, 1975. The Edmund Fitzgerald took its entire crew of 29 to their deaths under Lake Superior, about an hour from safe harbor in Sault Ste. Marie. The story in Newsweek magazine a couple weeks after the tragedy inspired Lightfoot

to write the song. Less than a year later, he and his band were recording the song, and their very first take is the one that you've just heard, released as an unlikely 6-minute hit record. There were many other landmark songs in 1976, but I've only got time for another 4. But they're good ones. Here's one to help change the mood. It was a top 5 charting Hot 100 hit from the hottest TV show of that era, number 1 ranked TV series of 76, Happy Days, celebrating a mythical middle American teenage life in the early 60s. Its theme song was a smash for the duo Pratt and McLean.

0: This is Vintage Favorites from Zoomer Radio with a celebration of the hits of 1976, each marking their 50th anniversary this year. There were a couple of songs celebrating an earlier era, just as so many songs and comeback artists were doing in the 70s, with Grease, American Graffiti, and Happy Days, and the revived chart success of such golden oldies as Chuck Berry, Rick Nelson, and especially Elvis Presley. The early rock and roll era was getting celebrated all over again. And nobody expected Frankie Valli and the Four Seasons would return to the top of the charts a decade after their heyday with a song that took each of us back to the first time. For songwriter Bob Gaudio and his wife Judy, who had never written song lyrics before, it was 1973. But for the purposes of the song, it became late December 63. Oh, what a night. Up next, a Canadian icon with her last major hit record and her final top 20 cross-Canada hit, and what a song to take us back again to those hot and heavy early days of teenage romance. And I'd be kissing in the back seat, thrilling to the Brando-like things he said, and we'd be rolling, rolling, rockin' rollin'. It's Joni Mitchell with three ex-boyfriends singing backup for her, and David Crosby, Graham Nash, and James Taylor. That's next on Zoomer Radio.
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0: Joni Mitchell with her final top 20 Canadian hit, In France They Kiss on Main Street. It's really a song about growing up in 1950s America. Hope you've enjoyed this look back at the hits of 76, covering a lot of ground all across the pop charts. The wrap-up final song of this episode was also a kind of closure to an entire era. The band had been a force in music, beginning in the early 60s backing Ronnie Hawkins as the Hawks. Later in 63, they decided to leave Hawkins. That's when Robbie Lane and the Disciples stepped in behind the Hawk. Arkansas-born Levon Helm and his four Canadian bandmates, Robbie Robertson, Rick Danko, Richard Manuel, and Garth Hudson, went on to immense fame and a unique place in music history, creating a new genre which would be called Americana, blending various styles from folk and country to jazz, rhythm and blues, and rock. In just one decade, from the mid-60s to the mid-70s, the band went from backing Bob Dylan on his first electric folk rock world tour to inspiring such legends as George Harrison, Eric Clapton, Pink Floyd's Roger Waters, The Grateful Dead, Elton John, The Black Crowes, and The Wallflowers, among many others. The band's great decade came to an end when Robbie Robertson declared he wanted to go solo and orchestrated their grand finale, the farewell concert known as The Last Waltz, filmed and immortalized by Martin Scorsese at San Francisco's Winterland Ballroom on November 25th, Thanksgiving Day in the U.S., 1976. They gathered together legends they'd worked with over the years and guests that they admired, including Ronnie Hawkins and Bob Dylan, Joni Mitchell and Neil Young, Muddy Waters, Dr. John, Van Morrison, Ringo Starr, Eric Clapton, Ron Wood, Neil Diamond, and Paul Butterfield. I thought the closing song of The Last Waltz, featuring everyone together on stage, would be a fitting finale to this look back at 1976. Thank you for listening. Join me next Sunday for an 80th birthday salute to Barry Gibb, featuring a dozen great songs from across his seven-decade career, from the Bee Gees' first big Australian hit, their ballad hits, their disco classics, to the last song on Barry's final solo studio album to date. Please stay tuned now for Larry Jackson's Immortals at 4:30, Lily Frost's Zoomer Crooners and Songbirds at 6, and then at 7, Radio Limelight with Dean Holland, along with BBSN, Big Band Sunday Night with Dean at 8. 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

That was Neil Young with Only Love Can Break Your Heart, and this is The Immortals on Zoomer Radio, a show about the greats of music. Life stories in depth and in detail of the artists who endure those rare talents who created the essential soundtrack of our lives. I'm Larry Jackson. Welcome to the show. This time around, part three of our four-week series profiling the immortal Neil Young. It's 1970, the year Neil Young celebrated his 25th birthday. It was a wild few months for Young. He was part of what was certainly the most successful American supergroup of the time, Crosby, Stills, Nash, and Young. In March of 1970, the CSNY album Deja Vu was released, and quickly became the most successful album ever produced by any of the core members of the band. Three hit singles and certified gold album status 2 weeks after it was released. The record-buying youth of the time could not get enough of CSNY. At the same time, Young was also pursuing an increasingly successful solo career with, and often without, another band, Crazy Horse, the group he had enlisted to back up his 1969 album, Everyone Knows This Is Nowhere. In September 1970, Young released another solo collection. That was the one that finally lifted him into the top ranks of the music industry after the Gold Rush. The song we heard at the top of the show, Only Love Can Break Your Heart, is from that release. An important song for a number of reasons. Ostensibly, it's a chronicle about the breakup of the relationship of his friends Joni Mitchell and Graham Nash. The song is undoubtedly influenced as well by the concurrent breakup of Stephen Stills and Judy Collins, two other friends. There also must be a healthy dose of Young's impending divorce from his first wife, Susan Acevedo Young. That happened a month after the album was released. The couple had married in 1968. She was the owner of a Topanga Canyon restaurant where, for a period, Young went every morning for breakfast. By 1970, she was beyond tired of his fame and the groupies and the lack of the normal life they had briefly had. Interesting thing about the single, Only Love Can Break Your Heart, the B-side was a song called Birds, a version recorded with Crazy Horse. On the album, that version and everything else Crazy Horse contributed was scrapped. The album version of Birds is Young on piano telling his lover, his wife, that there will be another after him. Birds.

0: That was Neil Young with the album version of Birds from his 1970 album After the Gold Rush, a massively successful release that included one of the most compelling yet enigmatic songs Young ever recorded, which is where the Immortals is heading after we take this short pause. Stay with us.
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0: Welcome back to the Neil Young Story on the Immortals on Zoomer Radio. I'm Larry Jackson. Hope you're enjoying the show. Ask most Neil Young fans who are at all familiar with his body of work what song they would choose as both his strangest and at the same time most compelling. They'll probably name After the Gold Rush. It's a science fiction-y time travel novel told in three acts that wraps up with the exodus of humanity to its new home in the sun, all in 3 minutes and 46 seconds. It could be allegory, possibly a dream. Young has said he doesn't actually recall what the song is about. What we do know for sure is that the idea for the song was born in the Peruvian wilderness

in 1969. That's where a whacked-out Dennis Hopper was directing a movie called The Last Movie with his buddy Dean Stockwell. Hopper, somewhere in Peru, got this idea that Stockwell should write a movie script of his own, and then when it was finished, he, Hopper, would get it produced. Stockwell was a friend of Neil Young. They both lived in the Topanga Canyon district of L.A. So when Stockwell finished the script, he handed a copy over to Young for comment. The movie's title was, you know where this is going, After the Gold Rush. According to Stockwell, the movie was about the effect the gold rush had had on California in the past. It took place on the day California finally slid into the ocean. According to anyone who has a memory of that time, the Gold Rush album and the title track were written in 3 weeks after Young got Stockwell's script. No trace today of the piece Stockwell wrote. It's vanished completely. Thankfully, the album and the song remain. Here's Neil Young with After the Gold Rush.

0: Neil Young with After the Gold Rush, a song with an appeal that in some ways remains completely inexplicable. Songwriter and social satirist Randy Newman may have captured the enigma of the song best. "I can't believe I like it," Newman says, "because it doesn't hold up to analysis. It's an artless sort of thing. But I love it. There's some sort of alchemy going on with it." The song does prove that Young, in 1970, was getting comfortable with his songwriting and his singing. There was a growing sense of ease that comes from the success of his album sales and concert tours with both Crosby, Stills, Nash & Young and Crazy Horse, as well as in his work as a soloist. On the Gold Rush album, there is another song that made it onto his concert playlists with CSNY and was included on the band's Four-Way Street album in 1971. Listen to his onstage intro and tell me that he wasn't finally accepting of who he was and what he was offering to his growing fan base. From Four-Way Street, here's Neil Young with Don't Let It Bring You Down.
1: Here's a new song. It's guaranteed to bring you right down. It's called Don't Let It Bring You Down. Sort of starts off real slow and then fizzles out all together.

0: Neil Young live as part of Crosby, Stills, Nash & Young with Don't Let It Bring You Down. It's a particularly graphic song, blunt and to the point in a lot of ways. On the Gold Rush album, there was another piece even bolder, a bit of social action with a very strong message. That's where we're going when The Immortals returns after a short break.
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5: Neil Young is complex. Back in Toronto's Yorkville district, when he was trying to find his way through the folk rock coffeehouse crowds, he was ostracized because he was more of a rock folky. That dichotomy was never more obvious than it was on After the Gold Rush. Soft songs and hard rockers side by side. He also added another element that year that he has allowed to thread throughout his life and music, social commentary. One song in particular on After the Gold Rush, a damning condemnation of racism, particularly the history of racism that formed the foundation of the American Southland and pervades to this day. In his lyric, Young tells the story of a white man who he makes symbolic for the entire South and how this man mistreated his slaves for personal gain. Accompanied by acid-ripped guitar licks, Young pleads for the South to make amends for the wealth the whites built on the backs of slaves. Southern man, he asks, when will you pay them back? Not a popular song in the American South. Young was sensitive to that, but not so sensitive that he wouldn't play it whenever he could. Southern Man.

0: Neil Young with Southern Man from his 1970 album After the Gold Rush. Popular legend has it that the Southern band, Lynyrd Skynyrd, was so unhappy about that song that they wrote their own counterpoint piece, Sweet Home Alabama, to counter it. Reality is, Skynyrd only rose to the bait after Young's song Alabama on his next album, and even then it was more to appeal to Skynyrd's fan base than anything else. Young and Skynyrd's lead guitarist, Ronnie Van Zant, actually had a lot of respect for each other. Van Zant frequently wore a Neil Young fan swag Tonight's the Night t-shirt during concerts, and it's been rumored that he was buried in it. Which makes the point that by 1970, both hard rockers and soft folkies were finding something to admire about Neil Young, a balance he always worked hard to maintain, something we'll dive deeper into in part four of the Neil Young story next week on The Immortals.
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That was the Guess Who with Dancing Fool, and I'm Larry Jackson with the Immortals on Zoomer Radio, a show about the greats of music, stories of those rare talents who created the essential soundtrack of our lives. Welcome back to the show. That song we just heard is generally accepted as the last gasp of a dying band, the Guess Who, the band we're profiling today. When the song was released in 1974, no one associated with the group had any great expectations for it. It was just a way for the band to tread water before finally surrendering to the inevitable. As a band, they were done. Even Burton Cummings, co-author of the piece, has told friends and fans that the song has always been a bit of an embarrassment for him. The lyrics, he said, make him cringe. What the heck was I thinking, he's quoted as saying. Writing lyrics like, I had my best duds on, it was a chance worth taking. Cummings was right. The song was never more than a ghost on the pop charts. There was another release for the band, Power and the Music, issued in July of 1975, but it fared even worse. 3 months later, in October of 1975, Cummings, the front man and leader of what was left of the Guess Who, decided to call it a day. The band was disbanded. Except, and this is the strange part, it sort of wasn't. Cummings kept the sound going with his distinctive voice, piano, and writing skills in a successful solo career. His stuff sounds like what the Guess Who should have become. Randy Bachman in 1975 had already morphed his contributions to what made the Guess Who great with Bachman Turner Overdrive. And there were times over the following years that the two of them, Cummings and Bachman, got together and performed, but they weren't the Guess Who anymore. And here's the strange thing. They couldn't be, because as of 1986, the name, the brand, and the band

legally belonged to two other guys. We'll get to that story through this episode, starting with the transition point in 1975. Burton Cummings, post Guess Who with an album and a song that should have been the music that could have kept the band going. Here's Burton Cummings with Stand Tall.

0: That was Burton Cummings with Stand Tall from his first solo album, issued in 1976, his first release after he left the Guess Who. And what happened to the band after Cummings went solo? Well, that's where the story gets a little twisted. We get to that when The Immortals continues right after this.
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4: Welcome back to the Guess Who story on the Immortals on Zoomer Radio. I'm Larry Jackson. In 1977, Guess Who bass player Jim Cale asked Burton Cummings for permission to use the band name for what would be billed as a reunion concert. That turned out to be a bit of a stretch. Cale hired other musicians to perform as the new Guess Who, playing Guess Who hits. Cale liked the result, and the stage was set for what would happen a few years later. In 1986, Cale discovered that the name Guess Who had never been trademarked in the United States, so he got himself a U.S. lawyer and filed the paperwork that would give him ownership of the name and the brand. By 2006, he had brought in original band drummer Gary Peterson as a co-owner, and together they managed a group that included no foundation members from any of the band's former incarnations. The U.S. trademark paperwork specifically restricted this version of the Guess Who to use of the name for live performances only. No recording. That didn't seem to matter much to Cale and Peterson. They worked up agreements with a number of indie labels and released some new music. None of them tracked anywhere. In reality, the songs this new group recorded were most likely for the CDs that could be sold at the merch counters at their nostalgia concerts. Couldn't have been much more than that, because the new songs and the sound had no connection with the original band. Bear with us on this for 3 minutes. Here is the not Guess Who with a song called Plain d'Amour.

That was a song called Plain to More by a band with the legal right to call itself the Guess Who. The sleight of hand that allowed this to happen eventually got under the skin of original band mainstays Burton Cummings and Randy Bachman. In 2023, the two of them filed a $20 million lawsuit against new band owners Gary Peterson and Jim Cale. More importantly, they withdrew the new band's performance rights for any of the Guess Who hits written by the original band leaders. In the meantime, over the years, all these legal shenanigans were happening. Bachman and Cummings were getting together from time to time to perform on their own. In the year 2000, for example, they staged a show called Running Back Through Canada. They even called themselves the Guess Who for that one. They played what the other band can't. From that show, the appropriately named Hand Me Down World.

0: That was Randy Bachman, Burton Cummings, and friends performing as Guess Who with Hand Me Down World. When the Immortals continues after this break, some final thoughts on one of Canada's greatest bands of all time. Don't go away.
1: They're at the post. The cast is ready. The band begins. The lights go up. Here comes Northern Dancer. And they're off!
2: 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The musical everyone will be talking about, racing to the stage this October. 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That's dancerthemusical.com.
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0: 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This half hour, an exploration of the life and music of the Guess Who. It was a remarkable run, really. A high school band from Winnipeg that rose to global prominence as sort of Canada's version of the Beatles. Creative, intelligent, highly skilled. 14 top 40 singles in the United States, more than 30 in Canada. As a group, they made really good music. In the end, the majority of the credit probably rests with the two men who led the charge, Burton Cummings and Randy Bachman, two frenemies who disagreed on so much during the early years of the band in the mid-60s and who found a way to come to terms with their lifestyle differences as they grew older. Proof of that was in full display in 2007 when Bachman Cummings released their first album of new recordings in decades. The album is called Jukebox, sort of the last Guess Who album ever. 17 songs, mostly covers of the music the two men heard on the radio years before, and one great cover of their own greatest hit. Here's Bachman Cummings with American Woman 2007.
6: Ba

0: That was American Woman 2007, Randy Bachman and Burton Cummings. Hope you enjoyed the Guess Who profile and that you can come back and join us again next time on The Immortals. I'm Larry Jackson. Bye for now.
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That was the Rolling Stones with Good Times, Bad Times, included on their 1964 album 12x5. And this is The Immortals on Zoomer Radio, a show about the greats of music. Life stories in depth and in detail of the artists who endure, those rare talents who created the essential soundtrack of our lives. I'm Larry Jackson. Welcome to the show. The song we just played is one of the first compositions credited to the songwriting team of Stones frontmen Mick Jagger and Keith Richards, one of the most successful songwriting teams in history. The song was penned in 1964, a sort of homage to the type of music the band was even then starting to drift away from. It's a blues track on an album that was more focused on rock and pop. The song is actually a good place to start the Stone story today because lyrically, it's remarkably prescient of the basis of the relationship the two musicians would carry on to the end of their lives, good times and bad times. Richards is on the record in his autobiography, Life, calling Jagger a snob and unbearable. But he adds, quote, "I love Jagger dearly. Your friends don't have to be perfect." As it turned out, neither of the two ever was. Jagger and Richards met for the first time when they were in the English equivalent of grade 2. In 1950, when they were both 7, they were classmates at Wentworth Primary School in Dartmouth, Kent, southeast of London. Buddies, maybe, at that time, but not lifelong friends, not yet. They didn't bond when they were 7. That didn't happen until 1960, when there occurred one of those instances in everyone's life when serendipity strikes. Picture 2 17-year-olds at the Dartford train station. Jagger happens to be carrying 2 record albums, covers out. Again, quoting Richards, "You get in a carriage with a guy that's got Rockin' at the Hop by Chuck Berry on Chess Records and The Best of Muddy Waters also under his arm, you're going to hit it off." And they did, becoming best friends based on a shared devotion to American blues, a passion that led them together to the London blues clubs that were proliferating in the early 1960s, and a relationship with Brian Jones, a guitar player who was putting together the band that would become the Rolling Stones. In the beginning, neither Jagger nor Richards were songwriters. In fact, they hid many of their early compositions' songwriting credits behind a pen name, Nanker Felge, a moniker that applied to anything produced by any or all of the Stones. By the time the 12x5 album was released, though, Jagger and Richards, the team, was emerging. From that album, another early song, the Jagger-Richards penned Congratulations.

0: That was the Rolling Stones with one of Mick Jagger and Keith Richards' earliest songs, Congratulations. By the way, if you ever spot a copy of the 12x5 album in your favorite record collectibles shop, check the song listing on the back cover. The first release of that album misspelled the song's title, Congratulations, with a D instead of Congratulations with a T. If you find the original, it's probably worth something to diehard fans. So how did Jagger and Richards become the team they became? That's where we pick up the Rolling Stones story on the Immortals after we take this short break. Don't go away.
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0: Welcome back to the Rolling Stones story on the Immortals on Zoomer Radio. I'm Larry Jackson. The Rolling Stones, the band, was founded, named, organized, and driven by original lead guitar player Brian Jones. One thing Jones didn't do was write songs. He liked to play blues and didn't want to venture past that genre. Band manager Andy Oldham knew that wouldn't cut it in a pop music world dominated by the Beatles, Lennon, and McCartney. So he pushed the likeliest members of the band to get creative. The story of how that happened is actually a little ambiguous. Richards recalls being locked into a kitchen with Jagger and being told not to emerge until they had a hit. He says that's how they came to write As Tears Go By. Jagger doesn't recall it that way. He does remember the pressure that Oldham put on both of them and that it worked. Jagger proved to be adept at lyrics and concept. Richards was very skilled at picking out the sound that would turn Jagger's ideas into what were sometimes incredible pieces of early British rock history. By 1966, all pretense of being a blues cover band was gone. The album Aftermath, released in April of 1966, was 100% Jagger and Richards, the first album

to achieve that goal. The songs on the album were clever, compelling, and unique, the range of influences on display on those songs being incredibly diverse. Pop, folk, country, and psychedelia are all there, styles that are applied to themes of love, sex, desire, power and dominance, hate, obsession, modern society, and rock stardom. Not bad for a couple of blokes from Kent who were just 23 years old in the year the album was released. One bit of controversy about the album: Jagger and Richards were feeling their oats as world-famous rock stars by that time. They decided they wanted to call the package "Could You Walk on the Water?" That didn't go well with management or the record company. The Jesus connection was, they thought, a little bit iffy. Management was right. The month after Aftermath was released as Aftermath, John Lennon got himself into huge trouble when he told an interviewer that the Beatles were more popular than Jesus. The Stones really dodged a bullet on that one. Lead track on the North American version of the album is proof of how creative Jagger and Richards had become, an exploration of the grief that comes with the unexpected loss of a wife, partner, or lover. The song, inspired by novelist James Joyce's book Ulysses and a line he wrote in that book, "I have to turn my head until the darkness goes." The song, "Paint It Black."

The Rolling Stones with a Mick Jagger Keith Richards composition called Paint It Black. A clever song, like so much of the music the pair were creating in those days. Themes sometimes taken from classical literature, in that case, James Joyce, with music enhanced by novel instrumentation. For that song, for example, Brian Jones on sitar, mirroring George Harrison's use of the instrument on Norwegian Wood 6 months earlier. That sort of inspiration was evident in another track on the Aftermath album as well, the song Lady Jane. Now, much debate about who or what Lady Jane was. Some think the reference is to Henry VIII's third wife, Jane Seymour. Others believe it's a tip of the hat to the reigning queen of swinging London in 1966, a woman Jagger had an affair with, Jane Ormsby Gore, daughter of the fifth Baron Harlech. A credible but uncomfortable Genesis story is that the song is another literary reference taken from D.H. Lawrence's Lady Chatterley's Lover, a book Jagger is known to have been reading around the time the song was written, a book in which D.H. Lawrence refers to a woman's lady parts as Lady Jane.

0: From the album Aftermath, 1966, The Rolling Stones with Lady Jane, written by Mick Jagger and Keith Richards, a duo that came to be known by a nickname, the Glimmer Twins. Now, exactly how that happened is where we pick up the Rolling Stones story when the Immortals continues. Stay with us.
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0: You're listening to The Immortals on Zoomer Radio. This half hour, part three of a four-week series focused on the life and music of the Rolling Stones. I'm your host, Larry Jackson. Mick Jagger and Keith Richards are notorious for the tempestuous relationship they maintained throughout their long career together. There were periods that they categorized as World War III, when their personal traits and habits overwhelmed them and drove them apart for a while. Such is the nature of many enduring relationships. Late 1968 through early 1969 was a positive point for the two of them, so much so that the two went on vacation to Brazil together with their girlfriends, Mick and Marianne Faithfull, Keith and Anita Pallenberg. On that trip, they picked up a nickname for their partnership that endured. Jagger and Richards became the Glimmer Twins, a name you will find in production credits for movies and albums from that point forward in their lives. The name came from an older English couple they met on a cruise ship they were on at one point during the trip. The couple knew that these guys were somebody, but couldn't put their finger on who. Said the wife of the couple, asking for a clue, "Just give us a glimmer." The couple's names are long forgotten. The Glimmer Twins endure. 1969 was actually one of the best years ever for the twins. Before the band headed for tax exile in France, before Jagger and Richards parted company for the better part of 3 years, 1969 was a point in their lives that the Glimmer Twins were writing some of their most memorable music, like the title track of their 1969 album release, Let It Bleed.

0: The Rolling Stones with Let It Bleed from 1969, written by Mick Jagger and Keith Richards, one of close to 200 songs the two musicians collaborated on through their partnership over the years. A list of songs we will dive further into next week when the Immortals wraps up our profile of the Rolling Stones. The Immortals is a production of Zoomer Media, executive producer Moses Neimer. I'm Larry Jackson. Hope you enjoyed the program and that you can join us again next week. Bye for now.
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1: Welcome to Zoom Recruiters and Songbirds. I am Lily Frost, and today I want to play cool country music for you. And what I mean by that is country in some circles has a really bad reputation because of the commercialization of country and the songs that are kind of like bro country, like The Man's Perspectives, the heartbroken dude with the hat and the boots and the truck. And there's a lot of Bible Belt kind of innuendo going, and it's very poppy and very sort of stock. So there's a whole other element to country that's amazing. It's really grassroots. It's outlaw country. It's edgy. It's bluegrass. It's hillbilly and honky tonk. And I want to play a bunch of artists that are edgy and interesting and fun and cool for you tonight. So let's start the night with White Lightning by George Jones.

0: White Lightning.
1: White Lightning by George Jones. That's about his pappy's corn alcohol. He is from Texas, and he was married to Tammy Wynette. They had four kids, and I want to thank my listeners for recommending that song. Sometimes I ask people through Lily Frost Music or on Facebook, or Zoomer Crooners and Songbirds with Lily Frost on Facebook, to tell me about their favorite songs. This next one, my friend Dave Arama recommended, and he is living on the West Coast. He also has a radio show out there in Nanaimo. This song is by Southern Culture on the Skids, and it's My House Has Wheels. It's from the 1994 album Ditch Diggin', and these guys are a psychobilly band from North Carolina. Check it out.

My House Has Wheels by Southern Culture on the Skids. And I wish my house was on wheels sometimes, especially in the winter. I would just go south, just keep on driving and not stop till I hit the ocean. I want to play Dwight Yoakam for you. He is one of my favorites. And this record, Guitars, Cadillacs, etc., etc., is such a good record when you're driving in the country and you can just sing along in harmony. It's so clear what the harmony notes are. So it's very fun to do. This came out in 1986. He self-funded it because people in Nashville thought he was way too weird to be released and supported in Nashville. So he moved to LA and he funded this himself and put it out through a little label called Oak Records and then eventually got signed to Reprise. So this one's called It Won't Hurt, Dwight Yoakam.

Dwight Yoakam with It Won't Hurt. Next up, we've got Townes Van Zandt, I'll Be Here in the Morning, from For the Sake of the Song, 1968. He is considered a master American songwriter. He's from Texas, born in 1944. Later in the show, we're going to hear Pancho and Lefty, which is written by Townes Van Zandt, but Merle Haggard and Willie Nelson will be performing it. But for now, let's give a listen to Townes Van Zandt doing I'll Be Here in the Morning.

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1: That was Townes Van Zandt with I'll Be Here in the Morning. Such a great voice, mood, songwriter. We must thank our sponsors. And when we come back, a tune suggested by my friend Jim LeFrancois, some women singing for you. Here on Zoomer Crooners and Songbirds, I'm Lily Frost.
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Travelin' Soldier by the Dixie Chicks, written by Bruce Robison, from the 2002 album called Home. Thank you, Jim LeFrancois, for telling us about this beautiful song. The next artist is Ray Kondo, who was a great Canadian singer, guitarist, sax player from Hull, Quebec, born in the 50s, passed away in Vancouver in 2004. He took this tune from the 1960 Elvis album G.I. Blues, Pocketful of Rainbows. Ray Kondo released 13 albums over his short-ish lifetime. He was 53 when he passed away. Everybody loved Ray Kondo. Like, he had so much charisma on stage, so funny, so cool, so edgy. If you haven't heard Ray Kondo before, you should check him out after this tune. Here we go with Pocketful of Rainbows.

0: Ray Kondo, pocket full of rainbows. Love that hillbilly daddy. Let's take a short break. When we come back, more cool country for you. A lot of great music. I'm Lily Frost, Zoomer, Crooners and Songbirds.
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That was Angel from Montgomery. So that was written by John Prine, and I want to thank Ramazan Bellevue, my good buddy from Concordia University. We were in res together. Hey, Ram, thanks for tipping me off. I know this song. I knew the Leslie Spitt Trio version, and I actually didn't know John Prine wrote it. And this is the Tedeschi Trucks Band version. They are a married couple. They're from Florida, Susan Tedeschi and Derek Trucks, and they performed from around 2010 until now. John Prine says that this tune is about a housewife who's been married to her husband for many, many moons, and he barely speaks to her. He just gets up, eats his breakfast, goes to work, comes back, eats his dinner, watches TV, goes to bed, around and around and around. And John wrote this in 1971, where she kind of grabs the guitar from behind the couch and sings this song. She's had it. Who needs that? Next up, we've got Daniel Romano. I really love this guy. He's from Welland, Ontario.

up playing with his family. Now he's solo. He did a lot of spaghetti western, but he's a shapeshifter. There's one record he released called Mosey. He has 11 records, but Mosey's kind of like 60s French style. But I'm going to play you some country by Daniel Romano because he did that for a long time. He also does some other awesome things. He designs guitar straps. He's a skilled leather craftsman. So he's made them for Kathleen Edwards, a lot of members of cool bands in Toronto, like City in Color. He also has a label called You've Changed with Steve Lamke from the Constantines. Let's give a listen to Daniel Romano and his song, A New Love.

That's Daniel Romano, Toronto artist, with his song A New Love. Check out all his albums. They are all amazing. He really, really is a shining star. Next up for this set, we've got Johnny Paycheck. And I want to thank Jeremy Heintz for telling me about this tune. Also, he recommended White Lightning by George Jones off the top. I was trying to find who referred that tune. But this is second song referred by Jeremy Heintz. And thank you so much, Jeremy, because these are great tunes. This one is I'm the Only Hell My Mama Ever Raised by Johnny Paycheck, and he's from Nashville. He was a force in the outlaw country movement of the 1970s. It goes like this.

0: I guess Johnny Paycheck sold his soul to the devil at the crossroads. I'm the only hell my mama ever raised. Let's take a short break. We'll be back with Zoomer Crooners and Songbirds very soon. Lily Frost.
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0: But Loretta, look at yourself. Now, I wish you'd take them curlers out of your hair and go put on a little makeup and get out of that house cold before supper.
1: Huh. 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
0: Yeah. Ruth Buzzy.
1: Thank you.
0: Besides that, all of our kids took after your part of the family anyway.
1: Oh, they did, huh? Well, what about the ones that's bald?
2: I don't think so. Loretta Lynn is pretty gorgeous. That was Loretta Lynn and Conway Twitty with You're the Reason Our Kids Are Ugly. They didn't write that tune. It was written by Lola Jean Dillon and L.E. White, produced by Owen Bradley, amazing producer who did Shadowland, Katie Lang, and Patsy Cline's famous records. I want to thank Dave O'Rama again on the West Coast for tipping me off to this tune, and it's coming from the Honky Tonk Heroes record of 1978. Next artist I'd like to play is the Cowboy Junkies. I adored this band in the late 80s. Trinity Sessions is the record it comes off, 1988. The tune's called Misguided Angel, and it was recorded live at Trinity Church on a shoestring budget by Peter Moore, who's a Canadian Toronto man, an incredible Canadian talent. He also worked meticulously on the Basement tapes for Bob Dylan. I just love the vibe of this whole record. Misguided Angel, Cowboy Junkies.

Cowboy Junkies' Misguided Angel. I want to complete the show with a tune written by Townes Van Zandt. As I mentioned earlier, I wanted to play Pancho and Lefty, super famous tune by him. And I want to thank James Ellard for suggesting it. This is Merle Haggard and Willie Nelson singing Pancho and Lefty.

0: That sounds so good. Merle Haggard and Willie Nelson singing Poncho and Lefty, a tune written by Townes Van Zandt. So how'd you like it? Country can be cool. Cool country songs. Outlaw, rockabilly, hillbilly, honky-tonk. It's all way better than bro country. Don't you agree? Let me know what you think on Lily Frost Music Facebook or Zoomer Crooners and Songbirds with Lily Frost on Facebook. Thanks for tuning in. It has been a pleasure. I just love this kind of music and I love the people who play it. If you like this kind of music and you want to hear more of it, you can always hear this kind of stuff down at the Cameron in Toronto and or the local. All right, have a good night. Signing off, your host, Lily Frost.
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I'm your host, Dean Holland, sharing with you my personal collection and endless affection for all things Great American Songbook. Last weekend, during my broadcast, I received a call from a dedicated listener who simply requested a medley of some sort. Happy to report I was able to deliver. Now, as Monday rolled around, I started thinking about medleys and the fact that I haven't, for some time now, featured that particular style of arrangement on Radio Limelight. Fact is, I have a pretty good handful of recorded medleys within my collection. For one reason or another, often because of their length, I shy away from using them on the program. Changing that for this week's episode, which I'm simply calling Medley, Please. You and I are going to enjoy a bunch of medleys together, starting with one that comes from a musical film that is rated among the worst films ever made. Ever! Director Peter Bogdanovich set about making a film in the mid-1970s featuring a cast of celebrated Hollywood actors, none of which were noted for their singing abilities, and it showed, believe me. Not going to hear any of those non-singers, don't you worry. Now, by comparison, the orchestra was top drawer. So from the film At Long Last Love, here's Lionel Newman and the 20th Century Fox Studio Orchestra on Radio Limelight.

and a medley featuring the music of Irving Berlin, both words and music, of course. We heard three songs, Remember, Blue Skies, and Always, and handling the delivery of those three songs, the six King sisters. You may remember the King Family Show, which aired on ABC for a couple of seasons in the mid-1960s. Sisters were Alice, Donna, Louise, Marilyn, Maxine, and Yvonne, backed there by Alvino Ray and his orchestra. Up next is a medley of music from the Rodgers and Hammerstein musical of 1943, Oklahoma. An interesting bit of vinyl from 1980 called The Music of the RCMP Show Band. Yeah, a lineup of musicians who were also members of the Royal Canadian Mounted Police. Here on Radio Limelight.

0: Another Canadian recording, also from the 1980s, 1983, organist Laurie Burns. The track is called Show Medley and contains Let Me Entertain You from the show Gypsy, the work of Julie Stein and Stephen Sondheim, Who by Jerome Kern and lyricists Otto Harbach and Oscar Hammerstein II, written for the 1925 musical Sonny, and Just One of Those Things, part of the score for the 1935 musical Jubilee, the work of Cole Porter. Time for us to pause for a few moments, make way for some important and appreciated messages, and when I return, it'll be with a medley containing the music of Rodgers, Hart, and some more Porter, as well as that of the Gershwin Brothers, here on Radio Limelight.
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couple of Cole Porter tunes framed by the work of other great American songbook heavyweights. On the front half by Rodgers and Hart, we heard Where or When, and on the back half, the music of George and Ira Gershwin. They can't take that away from me. The two Porter tunes in the middle, Easy to Love and Get Out of Town. Of course, making it all happen was Dinah Shore, along with arranger-conductor Nelson Riddle and his orchestra. The year on that one, 1959. Dean Holland back with you for the second segment of this week's Radio Limelight, All Things Great American Songbook. My website for questions, comments, or requests, deanholline.com. This week it's all about the medley on Radio Limelight, and a master of creating, arranging the medley designed to keep the dance floor moving was bandleader Lester Lannon. Most Lannon albums you'll pick up or already have in your collection are all about the medley. This one containing a mix of music by Richard Rodgers, Lawrence Hart, Oscar Hammerstein II, and Jerome Kern. Get ready to move those feet of yours on Radio Limelight.

0: from a 1961 album called High Society, danced to the music of Lester Lannon and his orchestra, we enjoyed in that medley the following songs. Mountain Greenery, The Song Is You, The Sound of Music, 16 Going on 17, Do Re Mi, and Slaughter on 10th Avenue. All but one, a composition by Richard Rodgers. Might you be able to recall which it was? The Song Is You. Yes, that was the lone Jerome Kern melody in that bunch. And that Lester Lannon medley came in at 8 minutes and 32 seconds. Time for me to take another break, give you a moment or two to rest those legs of yours. Upon my return, I'll have lined up an entire medley of songs by Kern, and not with lyrics by Oscar Hammerstein, but by a gentleman who Hammerstein identified as one of his mentors. Here on Radio Limelight.
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0: Dean Holland back with you for the third and final segment of this week's Radio Limelight, all things Great American Songbook. My website again, deanholland.com. It was the mid-1920s when Oscar Hammerstein II was first introduced to Jerome Kern via lyricist Otto Harbach. The three collaborated on a couple of musicals together prior to Hammerstein's creating Showboat with Jerome Kern. Then in the 30s, while Hammerstein was exploring various avenues, Harbach and Kern worked again together on the 1933 musical Roberta. Pretty big hit for the two of them. Roberta enjoyed a respectable Broadway run and was later made into a film, and then in the early 1950s into yet another film. And this next selection, from a 1953 studio recording featuring Gordon McRae and Lucille Norman and the company, including three of the most celebrated songs from that show, here on Radio Limelight.

a live performance by Bobby Cole and his orchestra, and that was what the audience was treated to in 1967 at the Palace Theater, just prior to Judy Garland.

Zeppelin's Entrance, an overture medley of the Trolley Song, Over the Rainbow, and The Man That Got Away. And before that, Smoke Is in Your Eyes, Yesterday's, and You're Devastating, all from the musical Roberta. And now to close out this week's show, music by the same composer-lyricist we started off with, Cole Porter. In 1965, Kay Ballard, Harold Lang, Carmen Alvarez, Elmarie Wendell, and William Hickey made up the cast of an off-Broadway show called The Decline and Fall of the Entire World as Seen Through the Eyes of Cole Porter. And this, my friends, was their closing number. See if you can keep count of all the Porter songs here on Radio Limelight.

21 of Porter's songs. Porter responsible, of course, for both words and music, strategically and most impressively assembled into 5 minutes and 31 seconds by one Bud McCreary. Made up of so many of Porter's well-knowns, as well as a few you might not be as familiar with. Always fun to hear that. Now, I've done a quick tally, and I'm quite certain a Radio Limelight record. This episode includes no less than 50 songs from the Great American Songbook, all thanks to the medley. And that about does it for another installment of Radio Limelight from here in Studio 11. Before you know it, however, I'll be back in my library of vinyl and such, making selections for when next we meet. I've already got a thought or two in my head about next episode, I must say. My website again, deanholline.com. Big thanks to my technical team for putting together each week's episodes so very, very nicely. As always, love to G. And a big and heartfelt thanks to you as well. Such a pleasure spending this time with you. Now, don't you stray too far. As you probably already know, I am about to embark on 4 more hours of entirely exceptional music on Big Band Sunday night, right here on Zoomer Radio and right on through to midnight. I've got lined up for us to enjoy a bunch of great selections from or celebrating the glorious big band and swing era. I'll be opening up the phone lines, inviting you to reach out with your suggested requests, and as is always the case, I can hardly wait.

strike up the band, and let's fill the dance floor. 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